0: this week's Scottish Open, admitting he's looking forward to international events amid PGA Tour schedule changes.
1: I would love to be able to play more internationally, you know, like Australia, New Zealand is a place that we'd love to be able to go to. My wife's always wanted to go to New Zealand. And like I said, I love this style of golf and I feel like it's pretty unique to hear, but going to play the sand belt in Australia would be pretty special as well. And
0: in NRL, with two tries in Game 3 and a crucial strip before another, Nathan Cleary was instrumental in leading the Blues to a 30-12 State of Origin victory against Queensland overnight. But the Penrith halfback insists he's not motivated by silencing his critics, instead praising his team.
2: It's unbelievable. This group of players, they're just freaks. I love playing alongside them. The belief, when we're written off, we come together as a group, rally around each other, and yeah, I'm just pumped, eh? What a team.
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6: G'day, Annie McLaughlin here for this week's edition of Stick Together, the only national program focusing on union news, workers' stories and social justice issues. This program is produced in Melbourne for 3CR and we're broadcast across the Community Radio Network with the support of the Community Broadcasting Foundation. We make the program on the stolen lands of the Kulin Nation and we pay our respects to their elders, past, present and emerging. We have two reports today. One is a reflection on the AEU Victoria membership's refusal to accept the Victorian government pay offer despite the executive of the union's endorsement. We follow with a look at AUKUS as a Trojan horse for a takeover of Port Kembla and the central coast of New South Wales by a US military base. You're on Stick Together, workers' stories, union news and social justice issues. The refusal by the AEU Victoria membership of the Victorian government pay offer recently, despite the recommendation of the Australian Education Union Victorian branch executive, points to a workforce which was hoping for a transformative offer rather than just a pay offer. The 3CR Dogs program, a program in defence of government schools, highlighted an editorial piece by Sue Phillips from the World Socialist website, which gives a detailed perspective on the dispute.
7: Victorian educators reject AEU Labor sellout, build rank-and-file committees to take the struggle forward. In a blow to the Australian Education Union, AEU bureaucracy and the Allan Labor government, Victorian public school teachers, education support staff, ES, and school principals have voted 57.7% to 42.3% to reject the union's proposed four-year industrial agreement. This is the first time in more than four decades that educators have voted down an AEU-endorsed deal. The vote is an indictment of the agreement cooked up in secret between AEU officials and Premier Jacinta Allen's government following the powerful March 24 statewide strike, in which more than 35,000 educators marched through Melbourne. That strike demonstrated the fighting spirit of educators, winning broad support among parents and workers. The AEU leadership's response was to water down and call off further industrial action, return to closed-door negotiations, and produce a deal that locks in real pay cuts and does nothing to cap class sizes or reduce crushing workloads. The overwhelming no vote was registered despite anti-democratic mechanisms the AEU deployed in an attempt to ram the deal through. This was not a one-member, one-vote ballot. Instead, a delegate assigned from the union's internal database cast a vote on behalf of every every 20 financial members after a sub-branch meeting. There were no rank-and-file scrutineers and no means for members to confirm their sub-branch's votes were accurately recorded. The union apparatus controlled every lever of the process and still lost. That result was achieved despite a systematic campaign of misinformation, censorship and intimidation. The AEU deleted critical comments from its Facebook pages, blocked members who asked legitimate questions, and ruled opposition resolutions out of order at stage-managed briefings. These were the same methods the AEU used to ram through a 2022 sell-out agreement, which included pay rises of less than 2% per annum, locking teachers into real wage cuts throughout the cost of living crisis. The rejection of the 2026 sellout is not only a response to this agreement, but reflects widespread anger among educators over the 2022 deal and decades of regressive agreements. The bureaucracy's false claims. In the immediate aftermath of the vote, AEU State President Justin Mullaly rushed out a statement claiming the union had listened to and heard members' concerns and that the way forward was to stick together and stay united. This is a brazen fraud. The union leadership has no intention of allowing this opposition vote to be the last word. It has sought to ram through attacks on educators' conditions in defiance of mass opposition, demonstrating that it stands on the side of the big business Labor government and the corporate elite. Educators be warned, they will now turn their attention to imposing the demands of the government in another form. The call for unity is equally hollow. The AEU has systematically divided the workforce. ES staff, among the lowest paid workers in schools, many holding second jobs while performing increasingly complex medical, special needs and behavioural support roles, were offered a deal even worse than that presented to teachers, with a one-off allowance substituting for a genuine wage increase. The bureaucracy made no effort to unite teachers and ES workers in a common fight. Instead, it sought to split them and ram through separate outcomes. Nor has the AEU called for unity with educators in other states. Teachers in Tasmania, Queensland, the ACT and nationally are confronting the same crisis of real wage cuts, ballooning workloads and collapsing school infrastructure. Thousands are leaving the profession due to unbearable conditions and burnout, deepening the staffing crisis in public education. The AEU has deliberately kept these struggles isolated, fearing precisely the kind of unified national movement that could pose a genuine political challenge to the federal Labor government and financial elite it serves. Within hours of the result, the union's Joint Primary and Secondary Council passed a resolution that amounts to a desperate operation to regain control of a membership in revolt. The same officials who stitched up the May 15 deal, which they assured members was the best deal ever, are now appealing for immediate negotiations with the Department of Education. The resolution commits the union to restart negotiations immediately before any consultation with members has even taken place. The centrepiece of the bureaucracy's way forward is a member survey to be emailed next week. This is a classic bureaucratic manoeuvre to atomise the membership, replace mass meetings and collective discussion with individualised tick boxes, and then claim to have listened. The resolution states that survey results will inform the decisions of the bureaucracy, not determine them. The Joint Council, a body of 120 delegates dominated by the union apparatus, will make the actual decisions at a meeting on July 17th, almost a month away. The purpose of the delay is to stall, dissipate the momentum generated by the no vote and buy time for the bureaucracy to concoct another sellout behind closed doors. The AEU stated that it is lifting its suspension of industrial action, but announced only the toothless bans and limitations on work that were previously in place. There's no call for stop work, mass meetings, or democratic forums where teachers and ES staff can debate strategy together. The resolution itself notes that many members have recognised the strong pay outcomes in the government's offer, signalling that the bureaucracy intends to push essentially the same wage framework with cosmetic workload adjustments. The AEU apparatus is fighting to preserve its role as the industrial police force of the government. Assisting this process are pseudo-left groups such as Socialists in Schools and Fight the Crisis, which claim that one-day strikes can pressure the government and empower our negotiators to secure a better deal. Sending the same bureaucrats back to negotiate is a dead-end perspective. Its purpose to keep educators' rebellion trapped within the confines of the union apparatus. A political crisis for Labor. The rejection of the deal creates a political crisis for the Labor governments, not only in Victoria but federally. Labor at the national level and in most of the states is tasked by the corporate and financial elite with implementing sweeping cuts to social spending to make workers pay for the deepening crisis of capitalism. The Allan government, like every state and federal Labor government, is implementing an austerity program dictated by the corporate elite. Victoria is carrying out public sector sackings, pay cuts, and the destruction of public housing. Federally, the Albanese government's May budget contained $63.8 billion in cuts to social spending over 4 years, including the gutting of the NDIS, the largest cut to a social program in Australian history. The impact of these measures will be borne especially by ES staff and teachers not only in Victoria but nationally. Meanwhile, tens of billions are being poured into AUKUS and the US-led war against Iran. This agenda depends on the ability of the union bureaucracies, including the AEU, to enforce sellouts and suppress workers' opposition. The no vote is an expression of the fact that these corporate mechanisms are breaking down. A global rebellion. This is part of an international rebellion of workers worldwide who are rejecting sellout deals imposed by trade union bureaucracies in collusion with governments and employers. From the United States to Britain, from New Zealand to across Europe, workers are confronting the same reality: union apparatuses that function as instruments of class discipline, not class struggle. At the Committee for Public Education online public meeting on the June 14th, international contributions highlighted this global experience. A California teacher described how the California Teachers Association ran a "We Can't Wait" campaign only to force through contracts that failed to keep pace with inflation. A New Zealand correspondent recounted how primary school teachers initially voted down a sellout deal, only for the union to present essentially the same agreement and wear them down into accepting it. The lesson was clear. A no vote, while crucial, is not enough. The union apparatus will regroup, repackage the offer, and try again. The way forward: rank and file committees. The task now is to take the struggle out of the hands of the AEU bureaucracy entirely. The Committee for Public Education, CFPE, has consistently argued that defeating this sellout requires building independent rank-and-file committees in every school, organisations democratically controlled by teachers and ES workers themselves, free from the censorship and sabotage of the union apparatus. Such committees are needed to break through the isolation the AEU imposes, share information across schools, formulate demands based on real needs, not what the government and union decide is affordable, and build solidarity with other sections of workers under attack: council workers, health workers, early childhood educators, university staff. They must connect nationally and internationally through the International Workers Alliance of Rank and File Committees, IWARFC. The demands that flow from this struggle go beyond any single agreement. An immediate 40% pay increase to recover past losses, including ES staff, with automatic cost of living adjustments, maximum class sizes of 15 to 20, a minimum of 8 hours weekly during school hours for planning, assessment and collaboration, an end to public funding for elite private schools, and the redirection of billions into a free, first-class public education for all. Educators have already shown their willingness to fight. The decisive task now is to build the organisations and leadership carrying that struggle forward. The defence of public education requires a socialist perspective. The resources exist to provide high-quality schools and decent pay and conditions, but they are monopolised by the billionaires, banks and corporations. These resources must be placed under public ownership and democratic control and redirected to meet social need, not private profit.
6: You're on Stick Together, workers' stories, union news and social justice issues.
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0: The Dangerous World of AUKUS, US Military Occupation and Suppression of Dissent.
1: For most people, when this deal was announced, they believed it was about submarines. And the contention was initially about them being nuclear, whether we needed that. And then it became a question of, well, the cost. And then the questions of sovereignty and other things started teasing out. In our area, it was a little different. The previous Liberal government that announced it, Scott Morrison, actually named three East Coast bases. These submarines would, at least for some time, home birthed, I say, sort of tongue in cheek. That was it. On the South Coast, though, people started thinking about what this means. We said from the start, and I think we pretty much succeeded in convincing the locals, we had about 4,000 people on the street in Port Kembla on a May Day, specifically on this issue. That was a shot over the bow, basically to say, we know what you're up to, and it's not just about submarines. They were looking at something much bigger. By much bigger, we said at the time, and we maintain now, it was about establishing a United States base here on the East Coast. The numbers didn't add up then, and they certainly don't add up now. You don't go through all of this for two or three nuclear submarines that at some time will be berthing into the port. Some of the good work that was done by Abigail Boyd, a Green Upper House MP in New South Wales, much to the opposition of the New South Wales Labor government, they were able to demand the release of the AUKUS files, as we've dubbed them now, which were looking at that question about AUKUS and what it means practically in terms of an East Coast base. When these files dropped, surprise, surprise, they confirmed what we had all collectively been saying from the start. The first is the question of scope and the scale. Three submarines, four, five, six submarines? Yeah, like hell. They're talking about a 4,000 to 5,000 visiting personnel. That's just visiting sailors and their families, which they have to accommodate, and preferably to find jobs for their spouses as well. This is Wollongong we're talking about. They want to put this thing next to the steelworks, right? So they want to house all of these sailors. And the first question people ask is, that doesn't sound like two or three submarines to us. And of course it isn't, because as you go through the documents, and we're still only scratching the surface, there's hundreds there. You notice the other thing about scale. All of a sudden, the penny drops where they say, this is not just about a submarine port. This must accommodate a surface fleet. A surface fleet? You mean the US 7th Fleet, which is what we said at the time. They haven't denied it, mind you. In fact, we knew at the time from papers that were sent to us from the United States, they were bragging about Port Kembla and how it's got great beaches and lovely girls, and the sailors will have a great time. This was in 2022, early 23. Back then, they knew pretty much where they wanted to put this. It gets better. Because up until now, we're talking about AUKUS, not academically, but let's just say in a very abstract fashion of dollars and cents and potential harm. Well, what happens when you're looking at a base? It brings it home, quite literally. And this is where the question of changing laws and introducing new laws, what do they want them for? They don't want them to protect the submarines. They want them to protect the American hegemony that is being threatened here in terms of the alliance. That's what it's for. They're there to stop protests, not to protect the subs. The interesting thing to note here is they started off talking about a jetty and a few submarines. The real question is, would they really allow nuclear capable submarines that would then be joint shared and used as well as a bit of an interoperable port by the Americans with no protection? Well, that was the other leak that came from the US. They said, we won't let those ones without support and without defence. You're talking missiles, batteries, that is, and you're also talking about a jet fighter base somewhere close by. You do not allow those things unprotected. And why would you? So all of a sudden, this proposition's getting bigger and bigger. How big? Well, that was the sucker blow in the leaked documents that the government tried to stop us looking at. They say on the first page,

0: more than twice the size of the Western Sydney International Airport project, right? That is how big. We're talking about a full-on operation here that would involve at least other assets and the AUKUS partners. So we're getting an idea of what one of these things looks like now. They hone in on the obvious question that the locals aren't happy with this. They get that bit right. This ain't going to go down too well. So they're talking about a concept known as a WTA. And what they mean by a WTA index is a willingness to accept the shit sandwich, essentially. You've got a nuclear base, you've got threats of radiation, a nuclear target on your back. And what these guys do is they make an assessment as to the level of resistance wherever this base may be. And they make the assessment that Kembla, that's going to be a rough job. These guys won't be lying down easily. So they then put a number on it. They monetize it and they say, how much money would it take to buy them off? And I think the figure they used was $700 million collectively or whatever. They then talk about the displacement of residents from their homes and of businesses. None of this was made clear. This wasn't part of the Christmas present, right? That's when the penny dropped for us about how much resistance they really do expect and why they need some heavy-duty new laws, and by the sounds of it, some prepared coppers as well to try and quell this because, well, Port Kembla's got a very long history within the peace movement, but also on social justice questions. What does this actually mean? This was in 2022, 2023. And here is the really interesting thing that hasn't really been discussed in the media. The consultants make it very clear in these hundreds of pages of documents and assessments, whatever they put it on the East Coast in New South Wales, they've got to move like yesterday. They do not have a day to spare. Even though this thing is like 2040, we've never had the nuclear submarines before. Clearly, they're talking about a massive operation. They say twice the size of Western Sydney Airport is the project. So they do not have time. They need to move quickly. How is it that straight after the big protests at Port Kembla, the screens go black and the government says, right, we're stopping right there. We do not have to make a decision till 2030. Clearly, we all recognise that as them just taking the kettle off the boil. They took it off the stove, right? And they thought, that's it, we'll kill it. Because this is snowballing. The more people are finding out about this, they don't like it. Port Kembla's a rough place as it is. We'll just take it off the boil and we'll tell them we don't have to make a decision till 2030. But think about this. What on earth would it take any decision maker who knows you are more or less behind, and you have got so much to do for the biggest defence project in our lifetimes. We're expected to believe that what you do to deliver AUKUS, this thing that no one believes we could deliver in time anyway, what you do is nothing for 7 years. I don't think anyone believes that, seriously. But that's where we are, and that's what they expect us to believe. Here are the problems that they really have on the ground. And I'm not even talking about the logistics and the money here. You've got the most densely unionized region in the country, number one. Number two, the electricians, they're refusing to touch anything nuclear in any way, shape, or form. The steel and the related industries in port, the existing infrastructure that facilitates heavy manufacturing, as well as the fourth largest car import facility in the Southern Hemisphere is in Port Kembla, that relies on timely movement of vessels, windows that are very short as it is, and this thing called demurrage, which they pay on the ports if they're even a day late. And one of the key things we've discovered from the new documents is these things have got to be able to operate without, quote, external interference, including vessels. How does that work in a port like this unless you're actually going to essentially take the whole of Port Kembla? And the reason I'd put to you, whether it's Port Kembla or Newcastle, that you pull the plug in 2023 and do nothing is that you're not doing nothing. You keep on planning and you try and work this out and you do the things that you need to do and you wait until a perfect time, which is usually an electoral cycle. And in this case, I'd suggest they'd announce it after the next election. There is another possibility here, that the government doesn't believe it will ever have to deliver an East Coast base, because even they know, and especially they know, the subs ain't coming, but they can't withdraw from here. In other words, AUKUS will only be what the United States gets out of the whole deal. We get jack shit, even if you believe the nuclear submarines were going to be helpful for us. If you follow that logic, what you would do is pretty much the same thing again. You'd say, we don't need to make a decision by 2030. If things comes good, that'll be another government's responsibility. If it doesn't, well, you know, you haven't actually gone down the path of building a white elephant. What we do know is this, that the government is very, very scared of the response on AUKUS, and they feel that they need to actually move in a lot harder on protest. You know, the thing that had the greatest impact, particularly in New South Wales, were not the laws themselves on what people actually did in terms of arrests. The biggest effect was the psychological effect. It's that fear factor. And I think that is what they've realised may sort of work generally, but they need more than that when it comes to something like AUKUS and bases, because the stakes are a lot higher. It's one thing asking people to, you know, break the law for a cause overseas. It's another to try and stop people from defending their homes from being reclaimed by the state. And I think that these new laws, along with the ASIO laws, which allow them to interrogate people without lawyers present, without being able to even talk about what had happened, these things instill fear. And they're designed, I think, for some heavy-duty anti-sort of protest work. And that is consistent, if you have a look at the public documents about the assessments they've made about opposition to some of these unpopular things, you quickly realise that they're running out of bullets, pardon the analogy. If buying off the residents with money doesn't work, what else have they got? The only thing they've got of these laws.
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2: Hi, and welcome back to Fourth Estate, the show where we talk media, politics, and everything else in between. From Gadigal Land, Sydney, I'm Tina Quinn. Well, it's been described in some quarters as one of the most dramatic and ideologically charged federal budgets in recent memory. A budget accused of class warfare, branded a communist manifesto by parts of the tabloid press, and relentlessly framed through the language of broken promises. But beneath the outrage and political theatre, how radical were the reforms that are actually being proposed? At its core, this budget contains what many economists would describe as a relatively modest winding back of investor tax concessions. So there's been changes to capital gains tax and negative gearing, which still leave Australia's broader housing and taxation system overwhelmingly intact. Yet the reaction from sections of the media and political class has been explosive. There's been warnings of intergenerational debt, commentary that this is an attack on aspiration, comparisons to socialism and communism, accusations of betrayal that rhetoric has at times seemed almost apocalyptic. It all poses a very important question. If even mild reform proposals generate this level of backlash, is it any wonder that governments become reluctant to meaningfully reform the economy at all? Today we examine not only the budget itself, but the media framing surrounding it, the interests shaping the debate, and the narratives driving public understanding of economics and political power. Joining me now is the editor of The Daily Telegraph, Ben English. Ben, welcome to Fourth Estate.
3: Good to be here.
2: So you've described the budget as a big taxing communist manifesto, and you've used a hammer and sickle graphic on the front page of the Daily Telegraph. What do you understand communism to actually mean as a political and economic ideology? And specifically, which elements of this budget do you believe are communist?
3: It's pretty basic. It's a philosophical and ideological basis, and that is a redistribution of capital from asset owners to workers, to the proletariat, which is, you know, very faithful to the article of Karl Marx.
2: When people think of communism, they generally think of the abolition of private property, state ownership of industry, and centrally planned economies. This budget doesn't propose any of those things, though, does it?
3: No, and that 100% it doesn't. But it does actually, if you think about at one end of the spectrum, laissez-faire, zero government, involvement in the economy, and at the other end of the spectrum, a command economy that is entirely run by the government, this budget does move the needle strongly towards the latter. So that's the point we're making. This is an ideological document.
2: Do you accept that your paper's presentation and framing of it is also ideological? You know, the hammer and sickle logo on your paper's front page.
3: I don't only accept it. I embrace it. I mean, that's why we did it. It's to make a point. They're talking about restoring equity for young homeowners. Well, if that's the case, why are they applying the removal of the CG discount to all asset classes? If this was simply about property, it would be aimed surgically at property, but it's not. And the document itself states in several places that it actually do the opposite, or reduce supply.
2: There's a lot of research that goes to the fact that supply is not the issue, it's the distribution.
3: No. I reject that, and I'll refer you to the report by former RBA governor, his name escapes me at the moment, but Gladys Berejiklian commissioned him in 2017 when she became Premier in New South Wales to do a deep dive and a white paper into the causes of the runaway prices in the New South Wales market. And he came back unequivocally with the conclusion that it is supply By the length of the country's strait.
2: Ben, Australia has around 11 million dwellings for roughly 27 million people, and census data has shown a substantial number of homes are sitting unoccupied.
3: Yes.
2: So how, and if you do the math in terms of how many bedrooms most of those homes are to each property, the numbers aren't really stacking up there to say that we don't have enough supply.
3: I mean, that's an overly reductive, simplistic way of looking at it.
2: I mean, it suggests the crisis is fundamentally widgets.
3: Humans aren't widgets, Tina, who can just be moved around. I mean, that's how leftist governments see us, is that we're just, we're just units that can be moved around. But that's not how market forces work. People have to go where opportunities exist. And as a result, you have to actually look at it at a more hyper-local level about what are the housing stocks in the areas where these people are going.
2: But again, the research is showing it is not a supply problem.
3: I'd totally reject that. I could cite to you, I don't have it at hand, report after report, economists, the government themselves, the opposition, everyone in the property industry themselves are saying there's not enough stock, there's not enough properties.
2: I'll bring you back to... It's no surprise to me that people in the property, lobbyists in the property industry are advocating that, as is the opposition.
3: But just because someone is a lobbyist doesn't mean they don't know what they're talking about.
2: That's true, but it does suggest that, and I think it's important to point out that there is a bias there. There is an inherent bias there of what they're trying to advocate
3: for. There's an inherent bias from other ends.
2: That's absolutely correct.
3: Look, the point is,
2: we're probably not going to agree on the fact that, I mean, there is so much data and research that suggests that supply is not the issue here. You disagree with that. I obviously disagree, and that's fine.
3: Yep. I'm not alone.
2: It's something you and I, we're probably not going to come to agreement on, in this conversation. But sure. I guess what I want to lastly bring it back to is, do you think, and you said earlier that you proudly accept that, yes, the Daily Telegraph and the masthead that you preside over is ideological. Do you think that increasingly ideological media...
3: I think everyone's ideological. Doesn't everyone have an ideology?
2: Do you think...
3: Do you use that in a pejorative sense?
2: In terms of the fact that, this is a newspaper, right? Do you think that's the right place of a newspaper to be ideological? You do?
3: I think it's the right place for a newspaper. Look, I think if you want to be honest, everyone has a stance. Everyone has a view, okay? And as a media outlet, I think it's more transparent and more honest to be declaratory about what that viewpoint is. It's not mutually exclusive with actually reporting in an unbiased fashion the news of the day. You can do both. You can walk and chew gum at the same time.
2: Do you think your paper is able to?
3: I know it is.
2: Okay. Well, Ben English, thank you very much for joining us on Fourth Estate.
3: Thanks very much, Tina.
2: Ben English, the editor of the Daily Telegraph there. If you have any thoughts on that conversation or on his paper's approach to journalism more broadly, we'd love to hear from you. You can text us on 0468 44 1073 or email fourthestate@2scr.com. You are listening to Fourth Estate on 2SER 107.3. I'm Tina Quinn. And joining me now to unpack the politics, the economics and the media framing surrounding this year's federal budget is a terrific panel. With us is Phil Khoury, political editor of the Australian Financial Review. Welcome back to Fourth Estate, Phil.
4: Yeah, cheers, Tina. Nice to be back.
2: Shalala Medora, political reporter for Triple J's Hack program. Shalala, welcome.
5: Thank you.
2: Jason Kitsuka, special correspondent for The Saturday Paper. Thanks for being with us.
6: Thanks for the invitation, Tina. It's a pleasure.
2: And Kalila Welsh, editor of Cheek Media. And this was, I believe, your first budget. Was this your first budget that you reported on in Canberra?
7: Yeah, that's correct. Very exciting. And thank you so much for having me.
2: It's a pleasure. It's a pleasure. Well, just going off that discussion I just had there with Ben English from the Daily Telegraph, this budget has been sort of sold as, I guess, really big and bold and, almost reformative by some sections of the media. Jason, I might go to you first and ask your reaction to the way that some media is framing this.
6: Well, I think Communist Manifesto is probably Ben English just having a bit of fun. I mean, he is...
2: He did seem like he was having a lot of fun, I must say, when we were talking. He was smiling a lot.
6: I think that is clearly a gross exaggeration that he's making to try to make a point about the changes that that Jim Chalmers has introduced in this budget. But I think there is definitely an argument to be had about some of these changes that the government is making and whether or not they are fair, you know, more fair to one part of society than the other. Certainly, Angus Taylor and the Liberal opposition have been, you know, hammering this point that they feel that this budget is kind of reawakens a kind of class warfare. I think that's a more kind of valid argument than the one Ben English is making about it being a communist sort of manifesto. But I do think there is a real argument to be had there.
2: Right, but is that class warfare, that class war that's sort of being stoked? Do we think that is it the media that's doing that? Is it the government trying to stoke an ideological sort of class warfare?
6: I wouldn't go so far as to say it's class warfare, but I do think there's a bit of intergenerational kind of tension here. You know, the perception that baby boomers have had it good for so long. And that the government is making the argument, well, it's time to rebalance in favour of millennials, you know, it's that sort of younger cohort of the voting population. But I wouldn't go so far as to say it's class warfare.
2: Mm. Kalila, is this striking you as sort of communist manifesto, or is this really just like a soft reworking of negative gearing or winding back?
7: Yeah. Certainly not seeing signs of communism, I guess, in these changes. I think it is really interesting, and something we've talked a lot about in the wake of this budget is the split in how the media is reporting it. As you said, on the one side, we have kind of this conservative, you know, or baby boomer maybe outrage around this change. And there's an adage that kind of goes, for the very privileged, the move towards equality feels like oppression. And so I think there is something to be said about, you know, how much is this actually going to negatively impact them realistically when we look at, you know, slightly rebalancing the scales. And then on the other side, in the progressive side of the media, there is also the question of, does this go far enough? Like, does this actually have the kind of immediate impacts that people are really looking for, and that a lot of young people, but not just young people too, like a lot of our conversations we had, even with, you know, some of the indies in Parliament, they were saying their constituents who are, you know, often very wealthy, are even kind of not super cold to these changes because they can see how it's impacting their families and the younger generations in their families. So I think that there's an interesting dialogue here, but where we've landed is that, you know, it is a very, very gentle change that they've gone with, and they've clearly tried to upset as few people as possible.
2: Mm. Phil, this budget has been described variously as modest reform. Jason, I know you didn't describe it as class warfare, but some people have used that term, socialism, communism. It's all, I guess, dependent on what masthead you read. Before we do get into the specifics, do you think this budget actually does represent a major ideological shift from Labor, or do you think we're seeing a more dramatic media reaction than the policy itself perhaps warrants?
5: No, I think what we're seeing is the real Labor, and this is what Labor has wanted to do since 2015, when Chris Bowen, then Shadow Treasurer, addressed the National Press Club and said, and it was very gutsy at the time, and said we've got to rein in negative gearing, superannuation tax concessions, et cetera. Now, before then, that was considered heresy. Only the Greens, you know, were the party saying stuff like that. So what we're seeing here, Tina, is a fulfilment of an agenda that Labor has wanted to implement for the last decade. Now, they tried to do it from opposition twice in 2016 and 2019, and it killed them. And Albanese, upon taking the leadership of the Labor Party in 2019, said, these are the sorts of things we have to do from government. You can't do this stuff from opposition. It's too hard. And underscoring the sensitivity, the political sensitivity of doing these things, it was their behaviour over the last 12 months, where they went to the last election wanting to do this. They had a plan to do CGT on the other side of the election. I'm not sure about negative gearing. And they use this sort of tactics of subterfuge and, you know, osmosis and whatever else. You know, they let the meat, they dropped all these hints and breadcrumbs about intergenerational inequality. We had the Prime Minister after the election, telling the press club what we took to the election is not the limit of our ambitions. We had that sort of confected productivity summit last year where, lo and behold, the key outtake was intergenerational inequality in the tax system. So it's been this sort of bait and switch exercise that has brought us to this point, and it was absolutely no surprise they did this on Tuesday, because we'd all sort of worked it out well before they announced what they were doing. I think around the building at the moment, both parties are invigorated, both major parties. This is Labor doing what it was born for, redistributing wealth from the asset classes to the workers. And it's sort of given the Liberals a lifeline, if you like, because, you know, they're almost extinct, but suddenly they've got a fight on aspiration and tax, which is sort of the last, you know, political strength they have. So it's a fascinating dynamic around the place. But is it class warfare? No. But are they relying on inter-society resentment to carry their case? Most definitely.
2: Shalila, do you think that this is, in terms of what Labor has proposed here and put forward, do you think the reaction is deserving?
8: I think the reaction depends on who you ask. We spoke to our audience, obviously younger audiences, very regionally focused, and it was a real mixed bag. There was a lot of people who were like, you know, it doesn't go far enough because grandfathering means we're locked out as a generation from benefits that those who came before us have gotten. Others were like, it's about time. And others still, and I'd say probably the majority were like, meh, what's a budget? We don't really care. It's not actually going to impact us that much. And I think we have to keep in mind that while the media and while the four of us who are very deeply involved in this, or the five of us, I should say, we're very deeply involved in this, can frame it in a certain way, we have to be mindful of the fact that for most people out there, they don't know and they don't care. There is a real sense of grievance amongst young people about the fact that they feel like they're being screwed, essentially. And so bringing the budget changes down to a level of we're helping you try to get a leg up is the message that will resonate with that really broad section of the society that doesn't care or that isn't as plugged in to all of the ins and outs of a political message. I think that is a really easy message for Labor to sell, and the sort of ins and outs and the communism and all of that kind of stuff is just a bit of noise when it comes to actually what is resonating with people. And I think it is that sort of sense of we've been locked out and maybe this is going to redress the scales a little bit.
2: Phil, governments routinely adjust policy after elections in response to changing economic conditions. Why do you think much of this coverage, why did much of the coverage frame this budget through moral failure and broken promises using that language?
5: Because it egregiously was, right?
2: But should we not be focusing on the substance of the policy itself?
5: No, I don't think any of us here, whether it's Kalila or Shalila or me or you or Jason, should normalise dishonesty in politics, right? This was flagrant dishonesty. We're not talking about something that Albo said before the election on the fly, you know, like a gotcha question or something like this. This was repeated denials in interview situations. I sat with him in the lodge a week before election day and we talked about property taxes, and he looked me in the eye, said we are not touching negatively gearing. It would harm supply and it would be anti-aspirational. These arguments that the government is making now are noble and worthy arguments, but they could have and should have been made going into the election, in my view.
2: Kalila, what do you attribute this sort of lack of political bravery overall to, this sort of reticence to introduce reform in this country and to, I guess, be able to be more upfront with voters and actually bring it to an electorate ahead of an election?
7: A really big part of it is definitely the fact that, you know, a lot of our corporate media is, you know, arguably captured by corporate interests or the interests of, you know, the very wealthy and powerful in this country. And I do think that, you know, particularly when we talk about the Labor government, I think that they are very worried about what that narrative is going to be when they introduce more kind of radical reforms that we would attribute to kind of the Labor Party of the past. I think that there's fears that of that being politically dangerous for them. It's this capitulation, I guess, in my view, to the more powerful and wealthy and the kind of neoliberal ideology, I guess. But I think it's also been made politically hard by them as well. I think they are really like wedged, I guess, in between the progressive side of it. It's very hard to push through things because it's hard to get support if they don't go far enough. I understand that it's complicated, but I think, there's just a lack of will as the power does get more entrenched.
2: You do mention there the corporate media. Now, a lot of attention has been given.
5: Who is the corporate media?
2: Well, Phil, I hate to break it to you, mate. But
5: we don't have a billionaire sponsor like a lot of the so-called independent. We're owned by shareholders. We don't have a boss. I mean, I don't get my marching orders from anyone. I mean, I just do my thing, right? I go home at night and see my kids. I do sort of resent that classification. Yes, our read, we're a financial business paper and a political paper, so our readers, we don't beat of anyone's drum. I mean, I started life writing for the Adelaide Advertiser. I then spent 7 years at the Sydney Morning Herald. I've been at the Financial Review for nearly 15 years, and I haven't changed a jot of my style. So I do push back at that a little bit. I mean, I operate on basic principles of objectivity and integrity when the stuff I report. And, you know, if you're a liar, you're a liar. I don't care what political stripe you come from. And, you know, I respect everyone else's view, but I'm not pushing anyone's barrow. It's just I've been in this bloody caper for 30 years. You know, I've seen it all. I don't really respect any of them, to be honest. But it's
2: Sorry, Jason.
6: I would jump in and support Phil on that one. I also would strongly disagree with that take that there is that you know, sort of anyone is part of some sort of corporate media machine that is kind of...
5: I mean, News Corp used to be light, obviously. Yeah, I think that's sort of, you know, when Murdoch actually had influence, when those papers actually had influence, but they ceased having influence like years ago.
2: Look, I don't think anybody...
8: Failing to mention... sorry, Kalila, if you feel a little bit put upon in this this conversation.
5: No, I'm not having a go. Like, but
8: I think you also can't ignore the polarization that comes from social media, like to ignore that is really is a little bit naive. The fact that the conversation gets distilled down to your side or my side, I'm not saying that is what cheap media does at all, but I'm just saying that to ignore that as part of the equation about why politicians are timid or why they don't look beyond the next election.
5: And that's what I've got to add to that. That's what Jim Chalmers said to us on the record a week ago when we asked him, why didn't you take this to the election? And he said, because of social media. Yep.
2: But, I mean, look, and we've all worked, you know, I'm someone that still works within the mainstream media as well. Much of the model is built around...
5: Well, we're not pure.
2: No, absolutely not. In fact, I would argue we are the creators of the soundbite. Right. So when it comes to...
5: That's the 6 o'clock news.
2: possibly. But I would argue that we are the creators of the soundbite. And I, you know, and I would also like to say, you know, Kalila, I don't know how many people here at this panel are consumers of cheek media, but I would actually commend you for the work that you do in terms of trying to bring nuance into a lot of these really difficult discussions. I know there's definitely social media players out there that are not great faith actors in that sense, but cheek media, I think, does go to backing up a lot of what it says with data and information and sort of fact-driven journalism, really. I just wanted to quickly touch on the things that were missed in this year's budget that weren't widely reported by much of the media. Kalila, you were in the room with Treasurer Jim Chalmers in a private room with some sections of the media, and you asked him specifically about the NDIS and also about social welfare.
9: Mm-hmm. I think that... And what we said to what I said to Jim Chalmers in the room was, you know, for people on the NDIS, it feels like the cuts to that program is funding a lot of the savings in this budget effectively. And I think that there's a lot of upset within the disability community, but also amongst young people who see a government where a lack of the gas tax, which I know was very big on social and as, you know, Chalmers has pointed out when I spoke to him, there was a big campaign and everyone kind of saw that. If you look in Albanese's comments on any post he makes on social media, on Instagram, every single comment, and it's real people, it's not bots, just all they want is the gas tax. And I think the lack of supports for addressing poverty, for supporting people on the NDIS, the cuts there, people feel like the government is still prioritising, and even as well, sorry, with the tax reforms, the lack of the grandfathering included, they still feel like it's the wealthy and the well-off and the corporations that are really being backed in by the government and by these policies, as opposed to people that actually genuinely really need support and are doing, you know, life is really hard right now, and the supports for people on JobSeeker haven't changed in a long time. The NDIS supports are being wiped. That's going to affect so many people, not just the people kicked off. And the framing around this of kicking people off, it just really comes across as very cruel. There's so many opportunities, I think, that were missed here to make small differences, but really meaningful differences for people. And yes, we've got this housing change, and that is really big. But I think we've still walked away feeling like if we had the gas tax, $17 billion a year, what could have that have funded? And I think, yeah, there's a lot of views on what that could have funded, but it's kind of dialed down overall the kind of positive feelings that we have towards what we got.
10: Jason, why do you think a tax concession for a landlord is treated as sensible economics, but an increase to JobSeeker for someone living on, I think it's what, $404 a week, is treated as somehow dangerous spending?
6: Good question. I think a lot of voters don't like the idea of, you know, just a handout to individuals. That I think there is a bit of resistance to the idea of people getting too much welfare, too many kind of personal handouts. I mean, there are a lot of handouts that people do receive, but I think increasing social welfare payments is a hard sell in many cases. But adjusting the tax scales at the other end, say negative gearing or the CGT discount, is probably seen as a broader, fairer, you know, way of helping people.
10: I want to thank all four of you for taking part in this today. Jason Katsoukas, thanks for joining us in Fourth Estate.
6: Thank you, Tina. It's been a pleasure.
10: Shalila Medora.
8: Thank you so much, Tina. It's been lovely.
10: Kalila Welsh, it's a pleasure to have you on.
9: Thank you so much.
10: And Phil Khoury, always a pleasure. Thank you.
11: No worries, Tina.
10: 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It genuinely helps independent media projects like ours grow and reach new audiences. A big thanks to my producers this week, Adam Parker and David Tom, and to our socials team, David Belotasera and Yasmin Rianzi. I'm Tina Quinn, and this has been Fourth Estate. We'll catch you next time. Bye for now.

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2: Hello, I'm Alyssa Delves. Telstra says it's making good progress on fixing ongoing issues to the 000 network today. Yesterday, the telco repaired access to calls and data, but today they're still working to ensure 000 calls can go through. About 10% of calls are still failing, but Telstra says it's close to finalising repairs. They're advising customers to retry their call if it's unsuccessful in the first instance. Welfare check processes remain in place where a call does not connect successfully. Today, a Liberal senator has doubled down on her decision to make test calls to 000 to see if they would go through during the ongoing Telstra outage. Sarah Henderson has faced backlash this morning for making two calls to 000 to test the network. She defended her actions this morning. Here she is explaining what happened to Sky yesterday.
3: And it's ridiculous that the government is criticising me. It just goes to show how desperate they are, because we know last year when Optus received preliminary calls about the 000 network saying it was not working, those calls were ignored, and the couple of calls initially that I made this morning showed that the 000 network was not working.
2: The US has launched fresh strikes on Iran today as President Donald Trump declares the ceasefire is over, speaking from the NATO summit.
4: I don't want to deal with them anymore. They're scum. You know what scum is? They're scum. They're sick people. They're led by sick people. And they're vicious, violent people. And if they had a nuclear weapon, they'd use it. As far as I'm concerned, it's over.
2: The US military says the retaliatory strikes come after Iran attacked tankers in the Strait of Hormuz this week. Meantime, Iran will bury their slain leader Ali Khamenei in his hometown in the northeast of the country. It comes after the late Supreme Leader's multi-day funeral ceremony this week. Back home, the overall health of Indigenous Australians is improving, according to the Australia Institute of Health and Welfare's latest biannual flagship report. The research published today found life expectancy is just over 81 years for males and 85 years for females. Chronic diseases account for most of the health burden, but there was a decline in coronary heart disease. Speaking to National Radio News, head of AIHW, Melanie Dunford, says despite the gains, there are still gaps to close.
5: In terms of risk factors in general, we've seen major gains in the health of First Nations people, particularly declines in coronary heart disease, but we still have some gaps to close. In particular, First Nations people still have 8 to 9 years gap in life expectancy to non-Indigenous Australians, as well as experience double the disease burden.
2: And scientists have found a gene that could hold the clues to preventing infertility and early menopause. Fertility declines with age, mainly due to the gradual loss of eggs and follicles from the ovaries, leading to infertility, irregular cycles, and ultimately menopause. But researchers from Monash University have conducted preclinical studies that have identified a gene that may protect the female reproductive lifespan by reducing low levels of chronic inflammation in the ovary that are a hallmark of ageing. And in sport, questions have been raised today after a contentious State of Origin try from the Blues was allowed to stand. The NRL admitted to a bunker error in the decider, saying it shouldn't have awarded a runaway second-half try to Bradman Best in the 57th minute. As Queensland peppered the Blues line with a kick to the air, Jojo Fifita challenged Blues winger Joe Bostock to claim the ball. Neither player could gather possession cleanly, but replays appeared to show both touched the ball before it fell forwards, away from the Blues line, and Best scooped it up. New South Wales defeated Queensland 30-12 last night to claim the series 2-1.
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7: Thomas Jefferson, the most forthcoming of the founding fathers, said, "We shall drive them, the savages, we shall drive them with the beasts of the forests into the stony mountains." Furthermore, Jefferson went on, "Our new nation will be the nest from which all America, North and South, is to be peopled. Expansion is the path to security. It means we take over the world, we take over space, take over the galaxy. There's no limit to how much you have to expand to guarantee security." And that's been the principle from the beginning.
8: That's Noam Chomsky. and this is Alternative Radio. I'm David Barsamian. This edition of AR features Noam Chomsky on the origins of U.S. imperialism. One way to understand how the United States operates around the world is the Godfather model. Obey the Don and you'll be well rewarded. Cross him up and it's lights out. The U.S. maintains its global power out of the barrel of a gun. Of course, for rhetorical purposes, Washington is dedicated to human rights, freedom, and democracy. In practice, it implements mafia-type rules. In its origins, the Founding Fathers emulated Britain. By the end of World War II, the Union Jack was replaced by the Stars and Stripes, and America ruled the waves. It invades, bombs, and occupies countries, imposes sanctions and blockades, and kidnaps and assassinates leaders. Noam Chomsky says, since its founding, America has scarcely had a year without resorting to violence. Our guest today is Noam Chomsky, the legendary MIT professor, who has led a most extraordinary life. In addition to his pioneering work in linguistics, he's been a leading voice for peace and social justice for many decades. This classic from the AR archives was recorded at Boston University in 2008. It's remarkable in many ways how it has stood the test of time. The names and dates have changed, but the overall framework remains largely intact. And now, Noam Chomsky, Origins of U.S. Imperialism.
7: I've been asked to talk about modern-day American imperialism. That's a rather challenging task. In fact, talking about American imperialism is a little bit like talking about triangular triangles. The United States is the one country that exists, as far as I know, and ever has, that was founded as an empire explicitly. According to the Founding Fathers, when the country was founded, it was a nascent empire. That's George Washington. Modern-day American imperialism is just a later phase of a process that has continued from the first moment without a break. Going in a very steady line. So we're looking at one phase in a process that was initiated when the country was founded and has never changed. The model for the Founding Fathers, borrowed from Britain at that time, was the Roman Empire, and they wanted to emulate it. Even before the Revolution, these notions were very much alive. Benjamin Franklin, 25 years before the Revolution, complained to the British that they were imposing limits on the expansion of the colonies. And he objected to this. Borrowing from Machiavelli, he admonished the British, I'm quoting him, that a prince that acquires new territories and removes the natives to give his people room will be remembered as the father of the nation. And George Washington agreed. He wanted to be the father of the nation. His view was that the gradual extension of our settlement will as certainly cause the savage as the wolf to retire, both being beasts of prey, although they differ in shape. Thomas Jefferson, the most forthcoming of the founding fathers, said, "We shall drive them, the savages. We shall drive them with the beasts of the forests into the stony mountains, and the country will ultimately be free of blot or mixture," meaning red or black. Wasn't quite achieved, but that was the goal. Furthermore, Jefferson went on, "Our new nation will be the nest from which all America, North and South, is to be peopled, displacing not only the red men here, but the Spanish-speaking population to the South and anyone else who happened to be around." There was a deterrent to those glorious aims, mainly Britain. And Britain was the most powerful military force in the world at the time, and it did prevent the steps that the Founding Fathers attempted to take. In particular, it blocked the invasion of Canada. The first invasion of Canada, attempted invasion of Canada, was before the Revolution, and there were several others later, but it was always blocked by British force, which is why Canada exists. The United States did not actually recognize Canada's existence until after the First World War. Another goal that was blocked by British force was Cuba. Again, the Founding Fathers regarded the taking over of Cuba as essential to the survival of the nascent empire. But the British fleet was in the way, and they were too powerful, just like the Russians blocked John F. Kennedy's invasions. However, they understood that it would sooner or later would come. The great grand strategist, John Quincy Adams, the sort of intellectual father of Manifest Destiny, he pointed out in the 1820s that we just have to wait. They said Cuba will sooner or later fall into our hands by the laws of political gravitation, just as an apple falls from the tree. What he meant is that over time, the United States would become more powerful, Britain would become weaker, and the deterrent would be overcome, which in fact finally happened. And we should not ignore these early events. They are very much related to current history. That's made very clear by scholarship on current affairs. So the major scholarly work on the Bush Doctrine, George W. Bush Doctrine, the preemptive war doctrine, major work is by John Lewis Gaddis, who's the most respected historian of the Cold War period. It's on the roots of the Bush Doctrine. And he traces it right back to John Quincy Adams, who is his hero, in particular to Andrew Jackson's invasion of Florida, which conquered Florida from the Spanish. And that was strongly approved by then Secretary of State Adams in a famous state paper in which he advocated the principle of preemptive war on the basis of the thesis that expansion is the path to security. So if we want to be secure, after all, we want to defend ourselves, we have to expand. At that time, expand into Florida. We were being threatened by what were called runaway slaves and lawless Indians who were in the way. They were threatening us by their existence, by barring our expansion. And as Gaddis points out, there's a straight line from that to George Bush. And now expansion is the path to security. It means we take over the world, we take over space, take over the galaxy. There's no limit to how much you have to expand to guarantee security. And that's been the principle from the beginning. Gaddis is a good historian, and he cites the right sources on the so-called Seminole War, Jackson's conquest of Florida, but he doesn't bother telling us what the sources say, and it's worth looking at what they say. They describe it as a war of murder and plunder and extermination, driving out the indigenous population. There were pretexts made, but they were so flimsy that nobody paid much attention to them. It was also the first executive war in violation of the Constitution, setting a precedent which has been followed ever since. There was no congressional authorization. It's all a lie. Adams lied through his teeth to Congress. I mean, it's all very familiar. So Gaddis is correct. It is the model for the Bush Doctrine. He approves of both of them, but that's a moral judgment. But his analysis is correct. Yes, what's happening now traces right back to the wars of extermination and plunder and murder and lying and deceit and so on, executive wars of that John Quincy Adams was the great spokesman for. Adams, incidentally, later in his life, regretted this after his own contributions were well in the past. He condemned the Mexican War as an executive war and terrible precedent. It wasn't a precedent. He'd established the precedent. And he also expressed remorse over what he called that hapless race of Native Americans, which we are exterminating with such merciless and perfidious cruelty. They knew what they were doing. Contemporary history likes to prettify it, but if you read the descriptions and the observations by the people who were involved. They knew exactly what they were doing. He expressed regret for it, but of course his own role was long past. It's commonly argued that American imperialism began in 1898. That's when the U.S. did finally succeed in conquering Cuba, and what's called in the history books liberating Cuba, namely intervening in order to prevent Cuba from liberating itself from Spain and turning it into a virtual colony as it remained till 1959, setting off hysteria in the United States, which hasn't ended yet. Also conquering, taking over Hawaii, which was stolen by force and guile from its population, Puerto Rico, another colony, soon moving to the Philippines and liberating the Philippines, also liberating a couple of 100,000 souls to heaven in the process. And again, the reverberations of that extend right to the present. But the belief that the imperial thrust started in 1898 is an example of what historians of empire call the salt water fallacy, the belief that you have an empire if you cross salt water. In fact, if the Mississippi River were as wide as the Irish Sea, the imperial thrust would have started much earlier. But that's an irrelevance. I mean, expanding over settled territory is no different from expanding over the waters. So what happened in 1898 was just an extension of the process that began when the nascent empire, as it saw itself, was formed in its first moments. A lot of this starts right in New England with New England merchants who wanted to, very eager to take over the Pacific trade, the fabulous markets of China, which were always in their minds, which meant conquering the Northwest so you can control the ports and so on, meant kicking the British out and others out and so on. That went on from right here. The goal was, William Seward, who was Secretary of State in the 1860s, pointed out that the central figure in American imperialism, that we have to gain command of the empire of the seas. We've conquered the continent. We're going to settle, take it over. Monroe Doctrine was a declaration that we'll take it over, everybody else keep out. And the process of doing so continued through the 19th century and beyond until today. But now we have to have command of the seas. And that meant when the time was ripe, 30 years later, when the apple started to fall from the tree, given relative power, proceeding overseas to the overseas empire. But it's basically no different than the earlier steps. The leading philosophical imperialist, Brooks Adams, he pointed out that this is 1895, we're just on the verge of moving overseas extensively, that all Asia must be reduced to our economic system. The Pacific must be turned into an inland sea, just like the Caribbean had been. And there's no reason, he said, why the United States should not become a greater seat of wealth and power than ever was England, Rome, or Constantinople. Well, again, there was a deterrent. The European powers wanted a piece of the action in East Asia, and Japan by then was becoming a formidable force. So it was necessary to explore more complex modes of gaining command, becoming a formidable force. Gaining command of

The fact that that notion can exist is a very interesting commentary on our intellectual culture and scholarly culture. If you look at his actual actions, fine words are easy enough. But these are some of his fine words, which he was smart enough not to put into print. He just wrote them for himself. He said, since trade ignores national boundaries and the manufacturer insists on having the world as a market, the flag of his nation must follow him, and the doors of the nations which are closed against him must be battered down, even if the sovereignty of unwilling nations be outraged in the process. No useful corner of the world may be overlooked or left unset, left unused. That's 1907. There's a current version of that, a crude version by Thomas Friedman, who says that McDonald's cannot flourish without McDonnell Douglas, meaning the U.S. Air Force. Well, that's a crude version of Wilson's point. You got to batter down the doors by force and threat, and no corner of the world must be left unused, no useful corner. There was a watershed in this process at the time of the Second World War. At the time of the Second World War, the U.S. already had by far the largest economy in the world and had for a long time. But it wasn't a major player in world affairs. Britain was the leading player, France second, the United States lagging. It controlled the hemisphere, you know, had made forays into the Pacific, but it was not the leading player. However, during the war, U.S. planners understood that the war was going to end with the U.S., the world dominant power. However, it turned out other competitors were going to destroy themselves and each other, and the U.S. would be left alone. In fact, the U.S. gained enormously from the war. Industrial production virtually quadrupled. The war ended the Depression. The New Deal measures hadn't done so. At the end of the war, the U.S. had literally half the world's wealth, and competitors were virtually either damaged or destroyed, and incomparable security controlled the Western Hemisphere, controlled both oceans, controlled the opposite side of both oceans. There's just nothing remotely like it in history. And during the war, planners understood that something like that was going to turn out. It was obvious from the nature of the war. From 1939 to 1945, there were high-level meetings, regular meetings, of the State Department planners and the Council on Foreign Relations, the sort of main external non-governmental input into foreign policy. And they laid careful plans for the world that they expected to emerge. It was a world, they said, in which the United States will hold unquestioned power and will ensure the limitation of any exercise of sovereignty by states that might interfere with U.S. global designs. Incidentally, I'm not quoting neocons. You know, I'm quoting the Roosevelt administration, the peak of American liberalism. They called for what they called an integrated policy to achieve military and economic supremacy for the United States and bar any exercise of sovereignty by anyone who would interfere with it. And they would do this in a region that they called the Grand Area. Well, in the early part of the war, 1939 to 1943, the Grand Area was defined as the Western Hemisphere routinely, the former British Empire, which the U.S. would take over, and the Far East. That would be the Grand Area. They assumed at the time that there would be a German-led world, the rest. So there'd be a non-German world, that's us, and a German world. As the Russians gradually ground down the Nazi armies after 1942, it became pretty clear that there wouldn't be a German world. So the Grand Area was expanded to be as much of the world as could be controlled, limitless. That's simply pursuing the old position that expansion is the path to security for the nascent empire of 1776. These policies were laid down during the war, but then they were implemented right after the war. In fact, now that we have available in the declassified record, the planning documents of the late 1940s, it turns out they're very similar to the wartime planning. One of the leading figures was George Kennan, who was head of the

0: State Department policy planning staff. He wrote one of his many important papers in 1948, PPS 23, if you want to look it up, noted that the United States has half the world's wealth, but only 6% of its population, and our primary goal in foreign policy must be, as he put it, to maintain this disparity. And in order to do so, we must put aside all vague and idealistic slogans about democracy and human rights. Those are for public propaganda and colleges and so on. But we must put those aside and keep to pure power concepts. There's going to be no other way to maintain the disparity. And then in the same paper and elsewhere, he and his staff went through the world, assigned to each part of the world what would be what they called its function within this global system that in which the U.S. would have unchallenged power, unquestioned power. So Latin America and the Middle East obviously would provide the energy resources that we would control, gradually pushing out Britain, throwing out France immediately and pushing out Britain slowly over the years and turning it into essentially a junior partner, as the British Foreign Office ruefully described their role at that time. Latin America we simply control. That's our little region over here, which has never bothered anyone, as Secretary of War Stimson said. So Latin America we keep, Middle East we control. Southeast Asia would be, its function was to provide resources and raw materials to the former colonial powers. And so Kennan went through the world and assigned them its function, and there's no time to go through it, but if you ever want an education on hysterical jingoist fanaticism, you really should read their documents. If you've studied these issues, you've heard of at least NSC 68, which is discussed by everyone, but its rhetoric is omitted. And you have to look at its rhetoric to see what's going on in these crazed heads of the great thinkers. Well, anyway, what do we do about Latin America? Well, Kennan was pretty explicit about that, too. He said in Latin America, we should prefer police states. The reason is, and he said that harsh government measures of repression should cause no qualms as long as the results are on balance favorable to our interests. In particular, as long as we guarantee the protection of our resources. Our resources happen to be somewhere else, but that's a historical accident. They're our resources, and we have to protect them. And if you have to do it by the mailed fist, okay, that's the way you do it. There is a long, ugly history. There's no time to go through it, but the Cold War history essentially follows this pattern. The Cold War was a kind of a tacit compact between the superpower and the smaller power, the United States and Russia. The compact was that the United States would be free to carry out violence and terror and atrocities limitless in its own domains, and the Russians would be able to run their own dungeon without too much U.S. interference. So the Cold War, in effect, was a war of the United States against the Third World and of Russia against its much smaller domains in Eastern Europe. And the events of the Cold War illustrate that. Each great power used the other's threats as a pretext for repression and violence and destruction. The United States way more than Russia, if you look at the record, reflecting their relative power. But that's essentially the picture. In fact, for the United States, the Cold War was a war of basically a war against independent nationalism in the Third World, what was called radical nationalism. Radical means doesn't follow orders. So it's a constant struggle against radical nationalism. In particular, a leading thesis all the way through is that even the smallest place, if it becomes independent, is a serious danger. It's what Henry Kissinger called a virus that might infect others, like even a tiny place, Grenada or something. If it has successful independent development, others might get the idea that we can follow, the rot will spread, as Acheson put it. So you got to stamp it out right at the source. It's not a novel idea. Any mafia don will explain it to you. The Godfather does not tolerate it when some small storekeeper doesn't pay protection money. Not that he needs the money, but kind of like a bad idea. Others may get the idea. And in particular, small, weak countries, we have to crush them with particular violence. It's easy, you know, nobody can stop you. And others get the point. That's a large part of international affairs, right to the present. Well, to learn about what the Cold War was about, the obvious place to look is what happened when it ended. Okay, so November 1989, the Berlin Wall fell, Soviet Union soon collapsed. So what did the United States do? How did it react? I mean, the pretext for everything that had happened in the past was, you know, the Russian monster, the monolithic and ruthless conspiracy attempting to take over the world, as John F. Kennedy called it. Well, now the monolithic and ruthless conspiracy was gone. So what do we do? Well, it turns out what we do is exactly the same thing, but with different pretexts. And that was made clear instantly. A couple of weeks after the Berlin Wall fell, the United States invaded Panama, killing unknown numbers of people. We don't count our victims, according to Panamanian human rights groups, maybe a couple of thousand people. The Panamanians take this seriously. In fact, last December, they once again declared a national day of mourning, referring to the invasion. I don't even think it made the newspapers here. I mean, when you crush ants in your path, you don't pay much attention to their, you know, what they may have to say about it. But they invaded Panama, had to veto some Security Council resolutions. The point of the invasion was to kidnap a kind of a minor thug, Noriega, who was kidnapped, brought to the United States, tried, sentenced for crimes that were real. But he had committed them when he was on the CIA payroll, almost without exception. Small footnote. But for that, we had to invade Panama and kill however many people it was, a couple of thousand probably, and install a government of bankers and narco traffickers, drug trafficking shot up and so on. But it was a successful invasion and applauded here. It was kind of a footnote to history. That's the kind of thing the U.S. does in its domains all the time. But it was a little different. For one thing, the pretexts were different. This time it wasn't we were defending ourselves against the Russians. It was we were defending ourselves against the Hispanic narco traffickers who were going to come and, you know, shoot up our kids and destroy the country and so on. And in fact, Noriega was a minor narco trafficker who had mostly been working for the CIA. But he became unacceptable when he started dragging his feet on following orders, like he didn't participate enthusiastically enough in the U.S. terrorist war against Nicaragua and so on. So he obviously had to go. Well, one difference was that it had different pretexts. Another was that the United States was much freer to act. That was pointed out right away by Elliot Abrams, who's now back in office running Middle East affairs. He pointed out right away that the invasion of Panama was different from what had preceded because we didn't have to be concerned about the Russians stirring up trouble somewhere in the world. We were free to use force without impediment. And correct observation goes on right until today. Many of the violent acts that the U.S. has carried out since then, it would have hesitated seriously about if there was a deterrent. But now there are no deterrents anymore, so you do what you like. That was a change. Again, if you want to learn more about what the Cold War was about, have a look at the documents that were produced right afterwards. This is George Bush the First. Early 1990, gave his new budget request. There was a new national security strategy, and they described what the post-Cold War world would be. Turns out, exactly as before. We still have to have a huge, massive military force, but we have to maintain what they call the defense industrial base. That's a euphemism for high-tech industry. You know, for the public, talk about our belief in free trade and free enterprise. But anyone who knows anything about the U.S. economy knows it's based on the state, extensively on the state sector. High-tech industry is very largely within the state sector, and it's under typically under a Pentagon cover as long as it's electronics-based. And that's called the defense industrial base. So we have to maintain the huge public subsidy to high-tech industry called the defense industrial base. We have to have a massive military, but it has different targets. As they pointed out before this, we were aimed at a weapons-rich target, namely Russia. Now we're aiming at a target-rich region, namely the Third World. So that's what we need the major military forces for. In fact, that's pretty much what it was in the past, too, but now it's openly conceded. With regard to the Middle East specifically, we have to maintain intervention forces directed at the Middle East. And then comes this interesting comment. We need the same intervention forces directed at the Middle East, where the problems that we faced could not have been laid at the Kremlin's door. Okay, so sorry, folks, we've been lying to you for the last 50 years, claiming we're defending ourselves against the Russians. But now that the Russians aren't there, it turns out the problems couldn't have been laid at the Kremlin's door, which is correct. The problems were independent nationalism, and they continue to be so. But now it's, I said, open and clear because the pretext is gone.
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0: We have to also be concerned now about what they call the technological sophistication of third world powers. It's a really overwhelming threat. It's kind of like Hillary Clinton a day or two ago saying that if Iran attacks Israel with nuclear weapons, we'll obliterate Iran. The chance of Iran attacking Israel with nuclear weapons is somewhere below an asteroid hitting Israel, but it doesn't matter. It's a nice throwaway line. But that's the kind of threat we have to worry about. It's kind of like Ronald Reagan in 1985 strapping on his cowboy boots and declaring a state of national emergency because of the threat posed to the national security of the United States by the government of Nicaragua, which was only 2 days away from Harlingen, Texas. So we really had to tremble in terror. You know? Standard. It had to increase after the end of the Cold War with the main pretexts gone, and it has. This is all consistent with a conception of aggression that has developed through the period and right up till today. Aggression has a meaning, you know, but that meaning doesn't apply to us. By U.S. leaders, aggression means resistance. So anyone who resists the United States is guilty of aggression. And that makes sense. If we own the world, you know, so any act of resistance is aggression against us. So when the U.S. invaded South Vietnam in the early 1960s under Kennedy, Kennedy said we're defending ourselves against what he called the assault from within. And the leading liberal light, Adlai Stevenson, described it as internal aggression. So internal aggression by South Vietnamese against us, and of course we're there by right because we own the world. And that continues right to the present, so keep a lot of time because nothing much changed and come right up till today. So the big problem of the Middle East now, the growing aggressiveness of Iran, that's what's causing the problems of the Middle East. Well, you know, aggression has a meaning. It means sending your armed forces into the territory of some other state. When the latest case of Iranian aggression was a couple of centuries ago, unless we count Iranian aggression that was carried out under the Shah, which we approved of, the tyrant who we imposed, conquered a couple of Arab islands, but that was okay. But nevertheless, we have to defend ourselves against Iranian aggression in Iraq, in Lebanon, and in Gaza, where Iran is carrying out aggression, meaning people there are doing things we don't like, and Russia isn't around, so we'll blame it on Iran. That's aggression. You know, if somebody was looking at this who hadn't been adequately brainwashed by a good Western education, they would collapse in ridicule. I mean, yes, there are foreign fighters in Iraq and plenty of foreign arms in there, namely from the country that invaded Iraq. But they're not foreign, remember? They're indigenous, because we're indigenous everywhere. That follows from owning the world, going back to the nascent empire spread. So therefore, we're not foreign fighters there or anywhere else. We're indigenous, and it's the foreign fighters who have to be stopped. You'll notice that there's a serious logical fallacy in what I've just been saying. It overlooks two fundamental principles, which are the crucial principles of world order. The rest is footnotes. The first principle is that we own the world and Iran doesn't. So therefore, the principles don't apply to us. They only apply to others. And kind of a corollary to that is that everything we do is necessarily with the best of intentions. That's a tautology. You don't have to give evidence or arguments. And that's a constant feature of the intellectual culture, almost without exception, across the spectrum. So, for example, during the invasion of Vietnam, I hope I don't have to describe it to you, but it killed several million people, destroyed three countries. It's just a monstrous atrocity. There was vast discussion of it, mainstream discussion. But if you look closely, you'll find that there was never a principled critique of the war. That was not permissible. Just to keep to the kind of left critical end, and the rest gets worse. At the end of the war, Anthony Lewis of the New York Times wrapped it up. He said, speaking from the left liberal extreme, that the United States entered the war with blundering efforts to do good. Notice, efforts to do good is a tautology. We did it, so therefore it's efforts to do good. So it's not saying anything. Blundering, because it didn't work as well as they wanted, at least. Worked pretty well, but not as well as they wanted. So we started with blundering efforts to do good, but by 1969, it was clear that we could not establish democracy in South Vietnam at a cost acceptable to ourselves. Well, established democracy in South Vietnam is on a par with some Soviet commissar saying that Stalin was trying to establish democracy in Eastern Europe. But that doesn't matter. It's us, so we were doing. But the problem with it was the cost to us. So that meant we had to sort of start pulling out. Well, that's the critique at the very left end. I'll take one more example. The leading American liberal historian, maybe the most famous historian of his generation, Arthur Schlesinger, who was at first a super hawk, like the whole Kennedy administration was. No alternative to victory in their invasion of South Vietnam, which is what it was. But by the late 60s, he was having second thoughts, and he wrote a book expressing them. He said, "We all pray that the hawks will be correct in hoping that the surge of the day, a big influx of troops, will be successful. And if they are, we will be praising the wisdom and statesmanship of the American government in winning the war." And he was aware of what it was. He said, "Leaving a land of wreck and ruin with its institutions destroyed may never recover. But we'll nevertheless be praising the wisdom and the statesmanship of the American government, and we pray that they're right, the hawks." But he said they probably aren't right. It's probably going to be too costly for us. No question about the cost to the Vietnamese. I mean, land of wreck and ruin. So therefore, maybe we ought to rethink it. Well, that's the criticism at the critical end of the spectrum, the dovish critical end. Then from there on over to the jingoist end of the spectrum, you have a kind of a debate. Could we have won with more force, or was it a lost cause anyway, and so on. It's rather striking that the population is out of this. So in 1969, the year that Lewis pointed to, 70% of the population thought that the war was fundamentally wrong and immoral, not a mistake. Try to find anything in the literature of educated sectors that says it was anything but a mistake, that it was fundamentally wrong and immoral. That's not unusual. Internally, the government was aware of this. One of the things that is not taught but should be read, because it's very illuminating, is the final part of the Pentagon Papers. Pentagon Papers are not declassified archives. They're stolen archives, so we know a better idea what they were thinking. The Pentagon Papers end in 1968, right after the Tet Offensive in January 1968, which convinced the business world that this is going to cost us too much. We better start winding it down. There was a request from the government to send another couple hundred thousand troops to Vietnam, but they were dubious about doing it and didn't do it finally because they were afraid that there would be an uprising in the United States, a popular uprising of unprecedented proportions, and they would need the troops for civil disorder control because of protests among underprivileged people, women, youth, and others who just weren't going to take anymore. They didn't admit that they were listening, but they were, and they always do. If they needed the troops for control, and they sort of slowly started backing off. Another 6 years of war, devastated Laos and Cambodia and much of Vietnam, but at least they started winding down. Well, that was 1969. Notice that you can take the rhetoric about the Vietnam War and translate it almost verbatim into discussion of the Iraq War. There is no principled critique within the mainstream. By principled critique, I mean the kind of critique that we would carry out reflexively and do when somebody else commits aggression. Say when the Russians invade Czechoslovakia or Afghanistan or Chechnya, we don't ask, is it too costly? If David Petraeus could achieve anything in Iraq like what Putin achieved in Chechnya, he'd probably be crowned king or something like that. But nevertheless, we condemn it rightly. Doesn't matter whether it worked or not or whether it was costly to them or not. Or when Saddam Hussein invaded Kuwait, killing probably a fraction of the number of people that Bush killed a couple of months earlier when he invaded Panama. But we nevertheless denounce it as aggression. You know, no, that's a principled objection. But when we carry out aggression, it's inconceivable. Yeah. And that goes back to the principles that I mentioned. We own the world, and everything we do is, by definition, good in intention. So the worst that it can be is what Barack Obama calls a strategic blunder, or what Hillary Clinton calls getting into a civil war which we can't win. In fact, Iraqis overwhelmingly blame the civil war on us, but that's irrelevant too. That's the level of critique, and it follows from the principles that I mentioned. And it governs news coverage too, in fact, pretty openly. Here's John Burns, most respected correspondent in Iraq. He says that the United States is the prominent economic, political, and military power in the world, and has been the greatest force for stability in the world, certainly since World War II. It would be a dark day if the outcome in Iraq were to destroy the credibility of American power, to destroy America's willingness to use its power in the world to achieve good, to fight back against totalitarianism, authoritarianism, gross human rights abuses. Okay, in other words, that's the framework of reporting. Reporting must be cheering for the home team. Nothing else is conceivable because of the depth of these principles which are instilled into people in the educational system and propaganda. You can't see the world in any other terms. So it's neutral, objective reporting to say we're cheering for the home team. And it's quite open. It's interesting that he said it so clearly, but he says that's particularly true, he says, in the Middle East. And notice it makes not the slightest difference what the people of the world or the Middle East think. That's not relevant. Or for that matter, what the people in the United States think. So the Vietnam War was benign efforts to do good, which were too costly to us, even when 70% of the population said that's fundamentally wrong and immoral, not a mistake. Population here is as irrelevant as the population in the rest of the world, unless you're frightened of them, and you have to keep your troops here for civil disorder control. What do people think? Well, what people think, we know from international polls that are regularly taken. They think that the United States is the most frightening, dangerous country in the world. Not John Burns' line. And there's overwhelming opposition to U.S. force, just almost everywhere. It's also true of the Middle East, and there's nothing new about it. Our current George Bush, after 9/11, asked, why do they hate us, and went on, they hate our freedoms, and so on. You remember that. What the press should have reported is that he was just repeating a question that President Eisenhower asked in 1958. Eisenhower asked his staff, why is there a campaign of hatred against us among the people of the Middle East? And the National Security Council, the highest planning agency, had provided an answer. He said the people in the Middle East, their perception is that the United States supports brutal tyrannies, blocks democracy and development, and does so because we want control of their oil. And then they went on to say, yeah, perception is more or less correct, and that's the way it ought to be. So therefore, there's a campaign of hatred against us. And so it continues. After 9/11, the Wall Street Journal, to its credit, conducted some polls in the Middle East. They didn't care about the general population, what's demeaningly called the Arab street. They polled what they called moneyed Muslims, bankers, managers of multinational corporations, you know, kind of guys we like. And they found pretty much the same thing as 1958. It's not, they don't have any objection to neoliberalism or any of this stuff. In fact, they love it. But they condemn the United States for supporting harsh, tyrannical regimes, which it does, and opposing democracy and development, which it does, because we want to control their energy resources. By 2001, they had other objections, namely Israel's U.S.-backed vicious repression and dispossession of Palestinians, which is ongoing, and also the sanctions against Iraq. The sanctions against Iraq didn't get much play here because we don't pay attention to our crimes. That's crucial. That's part of the principle that everything we do is good. But they do pay attention. In fact, we know a lot about them, or we can if we want to. We do not want to publicize our genocidal actions, but people in the Middle East noticed and didn't like it, and that increased the campaign of hatred among the moneyed Muslims, our friends there. Don't have to think about the others. But it doesn't matter what they think. The same is true of the invasion of Iraq. Iraqis regard it as worse than the Mongol invasions. You know, the great success story of Petraeus is to establish warlord armies, which will probably tear the country up in the future. You know, there's been massive ethnic cleansing, and that's been accelerated by the Petraeus strategy of building essentially walled communities. Well, what does the public think about all these things? Well, we know about Iraq. The public wants to get out, but they're irrelevant. What about Iran? The next major crisis looming, which will make Iraq look like a tea party if they go through with it. There are opinions about this. There's the opinion of American elites, which you can read, say, in the New York Times or Washington Post or liberal journals and so on. They'll tell you that Iran is defying the world by enriching uranium. Well, exactly who is the world? Okay, well, we can find out. There is an organization called G77, 130 countries, includes the vast majority of the people of the world. They vigorously support Iran's right to all the rights guaranteed by the Non-Proliferation Treaty, including enriching uranium for nuclear power. So they're not part of the world, okay? Now, what about the American population? An overwhelming majority of the American population agrees with G77, namely that Iran should have the right to produce nuclear energy, but not nuclear weapons. So the American population is not part of the world. So non-aligned countries are not part of the world. You know, American population is not part of the world. Obviously, Iranians are not part of the world. So who's left? Well, the world consists of people who follow Washington's orders. You can't say it includes the United States, because the overwhelming majority of Americans are not part of the world. They oppose this, just as on many other issues. And that goes on without comment. You know, correctly, if we're cheerleaders for the home team, and that's the framework for discussion. Is there a solution to the crisis with Iran, which is extremely serious? If the U.S. goes through with its plans, like I said, it might make Iraq look like a tea party. Well, there are solutions, potential solutions. One of them is what I just said, that Iran should have the rights of any signer of the Non-Proliferation Treaty. Israel, Pakistan, and India also ought to have those rights if they sign the treaty. Since they haven't done it, they don't have those rights, but of course they're doing it because we say it's okay. But that's the opinion of the large majority of Americans. And this same large majority, this runs around 75%, says that a nuclear weapons-free zone should be established in the region, including Iran, Israel, American forces deployed there, and so on. Well, that would end the crisis. Is that possible? Well, it's supported by the large majority of Americans, but as I mentioned, they're not part of the world. It's Iran's official policy, but they're not part of the world. The U.S. and Britain are formally committed to it, in fact, more so than any other powers, for a very simple reason, which we would read about if we had a free press. When the United States and Britain went to war with Iraq and tried to find a thin legal cover for it, they appealed to UN Security Council Resolution 687, 1991, which ordered Iraq to get rid of its weapons of mass destruction. And as you remember, Britain and the United States claimed they hadn't lived up to it. Well, you know, you're all literate. You can read Resolution 687. It commits the United States and Britain to work to establish a nuclear-free weapons zone in the Middle East. Okay, so if you can appeal to it as a justification for aggression, you're compelled to follow its provisions. But to point that out would be really to break the rules. And you can, again, do a Google search and see if you can find anyone anywhere near the mainstream who's ever bothered to point this out. Another way to move towards a solution would be to end the threats against Iran. The threats, if anyone cares, are a violation of the UN Charter, but for outlaw states, that's irrelevant. Again, the large majority of the American population thinks we should end the threats and move to normal diplomatic relations with Iran. Well, if these steps were taken, the crisis would essentially be over. So we can ask, who's defying the world if the world includes its people, you know, including the American people? And the answer is very simple and straightforward. Those who are defying the world are the ones in power in Washington and in London and in the editorial offices and the university faculties and so on. They're defying the world, but not Iran, not on these issues. And in fact, it's a serious matter because it could lead to total disaster. And the same is true on other issues. So the other major live issue in the Middle East is Israel-Palestine. Well, what does the world think about this? There is an international consensus supported by about two-thirds of the American population, supported by former non-aligned countries, supported by the Arab world, formally at least supported by Europe, obviously Latin America. In fact, everyone. Iran supports it. Hamas supports it. It's for a two-state settlement on the international borders, with meaning pre-June 67 borders with minor modifications. Who opposes that? Well, for the last 30 years, the United States has opposed it, and it continues to oppose it. And Israel, of course, opposes it, though if the U.S. would support it, Israel would necessarily go along. So the problem is right in Washington. This begins in 1976, when the U.S. vetoed the first Security Council resolution calling for a settlement in these terms. It was introduced by the Arab states, backed by the PLO. Actually, it even goes back earlier to 1971, when President Sadat of Egypt offered Israel a full peace treaty in return for withdrawal from occupied territories. What he cared about was withdrawal from the Sinai, where Israel was kicking out thousands of peasants and settling. He didn't say anything about the Palestinians. They were not an issue at the time. Israel recognized it as a genuine peace offer and decided to reject it. They made a fateful decision preferring expansion to security. Peace treaty with Israel would have ended security problems. Egypt would have ended security problems. The important question is what would happen in the United States, the godfather. There was a battle, a bureaucratic internal battle in the United States. Kissinger won, and the U.S. followed his policy, which he called stalemate, meaning no negotiations, just force. Okay. That set the stage for the 1973 war and on to a whole list of horrors since. And up till today, the United States and Israel have been leading the rejectionist camp. By now, they are the rejectionist camp, not the U.S. population, but the government. So who's defying the world on this issue? Is there a possible settlement? Sure there is, but it resides here. In fact, on issue after issue, the major problems happen to be right here, which is a very optimistic conclusion because it means that we can do something about it. It's here that we can have an influence, not elsewhere. I'll stop.
1: That was Noam Chomsky on the origins of U.S. imperialism. This classic from the AR archives was recorded at Boston University in 2008. Noam Chomsky, the legendary MIT professor, has been a leading voice for peace and social justice for many decades. This program is produced by Alternative Radio, an independent nonprofit in our 40th year. We're supported solely by individuals just like you. We feature such voices as Arundhati Roy, Taimu Rehman, Chris Hedges, and Roxanne Dunbar-Ortiz. And we have an extensive Noam Chomsky archive. 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Joe Ritchie is our general manager and editor. I'm David Barsamyan. Thank you for listening. We go out with Sonny Rollins, the tenor saxophonist great, performing What Is There to Say?

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2: Hello, I'm Alyssa Delfs. Hundreds of welfare checks have been conducted by Telstra across the country as the telco works to repair issues to the 000 system that are stopping calls from going through today. Yesterday, millions of people were affected and unable to make calls or use their mobile phone data. That was repaired by 4 p.m. Today, Telstra says 90% of customers can now make calls to emergency services and they are close to fixing the problem. Meanwhile, V-Line services remain suspended in regional Victoria today, with work being undertaken to repair network connectivity issues. It comes after the Telstra outage disrupted the radio network that the trains use to communicate with the V-Line command centre. CEO William Typo explained what caused the issue.
3: So yesterday's fault was related to the 4G network interfering with our backup satellite phones that are in the trains. And we now know Telstra has done a lot of good work overnight to find that repair, and we're now in the process of undertaking the testing to make sure that that repair that Telstra has programmed is safe for our trains.
2: V-Line are hoping the services could be restored today, but no deadline for repairs has been given. Meantime, in New South Wales, trains have resumed on two regional lines today after being impacted by yesterday's outages. Services are now up and running again on the Southern Highlands and Hunter lines. Buses may continue to support the train services. Renewed rental growth across Australia's capital cities and low vacancy rates. As Scarlett Coppola reports, that's some of the findings from Domain's second quarterly rent report for 2026.
4: The data shows the strongest annual rise in Australian rentals in almost 2 years, with a $20 weekly jump in combined capital house rents for the June quarter alone. It's a significant increase compared to its first quarterly report for this year, which had signalled a temporary freeze in rental growth. In the June quarter, Sydney specifically recorded the largest quarterly rent increase in 4 years. Researchers say rental market conditions may remain challenging for tenants for the rest of this year.
2: And a group of university students have soared to victory, winning the 2026 International Rocket Engineering Competition. The University of Sydney rocketry team won first place in the 10,000-foot student research and developed hybrid liquid category, where rockets are required to reach 10,000 feet or 3 kilometres in target altitude. And the nominations for the 78th Emmy Awards have been announced today. Australia's Sarah Snook has been nominated for Outstanding Lead Actress in a Limited or Anthology Series or Movie for her performance in All Her Fault. Meantime, Love on the Spectrum US, which is produced by Australian company Northern Pictures, received 5 Creative Emmy nominations. And in sport, in AFL, forward Nick Watson is out of Hawthorn's big clash with Carlton on Saturday as Connor Nash continues to battle a neck injury that could end his season. While defenders Carl Amon and Jarman Impe could return from injury, the Hawks are being conservative with Watson and have ruled the star out for another week after he sustained a hamstring injury. Tonight in AFL, Fremantle will take on the Sydney Swans. And in more sport, New South Wales made history overnight, clinching their 4th ever State of Origin decider north of the border and their 3rd straight win at the venue in Brisbane. The Blues defeated Queensland 30-12 with Nathan Cleary named Player of the Series. Meantime, Blues coach Laurie Daly has been vindicated by the win after facing harsh criticism from opponents of his strategy.
5: There's some parts of criticism that go way above others, which I get really disappointed with. And people that report like that need to have a hard look at themselves.
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6: It's a big year for 2XX. 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

0: conversation. I'm Stephen Hill from Sydney's 2SER, and coming up in the program today.
1: He was a ceremonial dance leader. He helped orchestrate a lot of ceremonies. That is what sort of set him apart from everyone else, because there wasn't another David Culpeper around in the world.
0: As part of NAIDOC Week, we celebrate the legacy of the great Indigenous actor, David Culpeper. But first, Indian Prime Minister Narendra Modi arrives in Melbourne today with talks set to take Australia's strategic partnership to the next level. Complementary interests such as defence, trade, energy and Indo-Pacific strategy are most likely to be explored between the two Quad nations. With ABS figures showing that Indians are the largest diaspora in Australia, Modi's visit is set to meet with a lot of fanfare. However, Modi is not without his critics, with Amnesty International being vocal about India's recent human rights track record. The Wire's Sean Dorado asked Dr. Teesta Prakash, research fellow with the Australia-India Institute, why this visit to Australia will prove significant.
2: This visit specifically is about setting the next level of momentum, right? Which means that we've done the nine cities, we've done the headline announcements, we've done all of that. Now it's about creating and institutionalizing ways in which the relationship can be more resilient, which means that there will be more institution connectivity, which means that, you know, departments, whether it's defense or DFAT or, you know, education, can just talk to each other through sort of institutional mechanisms, or, you know, businesses can speak with each other because there's a CEO forum happening on the sidelines as well.
3: Speaking of the next stage, India and Australia have described each other a few times as trusted strategic partners. What does that actually mean in layperson terms?
2: It's really interesting that you ask that, right? Because oftentimes we just throw around the word strategic just for the fact that it exists. And that's rich talk coming from me because I've just published an article that has the word in its title. But really, anything that you say about strategic, it really just means to your own benefit. And Australia and India are indispensable to their own sort of security benefits, their economic prosperity benefits, and the overall sort of, you know, creating a resilient region, right? That's what they need each other for. We can't forget the fact that, you know, just yesterday, China's launched an anti-ballistic missile into the Pacific. And, you know, the underlying logic of the relationship is that there is a rising power in the region. And that power starts with a C, ends with an A. It's not Cambodia. It's very much sort of, you know, the logic of any kind of, you know, Quad formation or, you know, Australia, India, Japan, resilience sort of, you know, policy. It's all to sort of understand that, you know, we need to balance a rising China. The Quad, as it is now, its rebirth, you know, was founded by the 2017 Doklam border crisis in India, the militarization of South China Sea in 2016 for Australia. So there is common sort of grievances within, you know, Australia and India's security priorities. So that's really sort of what these countries, Canberra and Delhi, New Delhi, mean when they say the word strategic.
3: Going into this visit, do you feel like there are any areas of the cooperation that are still underdeveloped and deserve more attention?
2: Fundamentally, defense and security has raced ahead out, you know, against all other pillars, you know, kind of the engine room of the next stage of the relationship, right? But what has sort of, you know, not kept up for, you know, the significant reasons for it, but the, you know, the trading and the economic relationship has not yet reached full potential. And a lot of that has to do with the fact that, you know, negotiating tariffs, and more importantly, negotiating non-tariff barriers is a huge diplomatic task, right? Mm. So these talks take years. So India and the EU just signed an FTA after about 20 years of discussions and talks and negotiations, right? So I'm not saying it's underdeveloped part of the relationship, but it's something that's moving forward, but at a slower pace. Nevertheless, the talks are continuing for a full free trade agreement. And the areas in which they're looking at is, you know, not just sort of, you know, food and agri-tech, but also now moving beyond that, right? So energy is now a growing industry. So how do we talk about sort of renewable energy? Can that be a possibility moving into the future? Everything's really on the table because, you know, this is ripe for harvest, pun intended, in terms of how the countries want to continue on with the next stage of their trading relationship. You know, in these times of tariff wars and, you know, sort of economic warfare, set a stage for a region that shows that trusted partners can also trade. It's not just security. The other area I think is also, you know, and I think I should just mention this, is the diaspora, right? So the Australian Bureau of Statistics just released their June 2026 data, and in which they revealed that the Indian diaspora within Australia, which means all the Indian-born migrant group within Australia, is now the largest migrant group. And that's a historical shift in Australia's demographic and also its national identity, given its British-derived population. But I'm not sure if we, as in Australians, have engaged enough with the diaspora in trying to understand of who they are, what they do, right? Mm. All of the research that's been done on them, or, you know, inquiries that have been, you know, made of them, is about, you know, who are they voting for, and, you know, what have they, you know, how much are they earning and paying in taxes, right? We actually don't fundamentally understand, you know, things like how do they participate in civic life, you know, how do they consume media, right? What radio are they listening to? Are they listening to ABC radio? Are they watching SBS News? So in a time where we have, you know, rising sort of anti-immigration movements within Australia and the rise of sort of, you know, right-wing sort of polarization of politics, I think it's very important and you know, it remains severely underdeveloped in how we engage with the Indian diaspora, which is now the largest in Australia.
0: Dr. Teesta Prakash of the Australia-India Institute speaking there to The Wire's Sean Dorado.
4: Hi, I'm Ray Martin. You're listening to The Wire on community and Indigenous radio right across Australia. Stay well.
0: After a shark attack that took place in Coogee on the 13th of June, the Minns Labor government announced that it was expanding investment in shark-spotting drone technology with a $34 million boost. This bonus brings the government's total investment in shark mitigation program to more than $120 million over the next 2 years. This will include harnessing artificial intelligence and emerging technologies in a major scale-up of drone coverage across beaches in Sydney and along the New South Wales coast. The Wire's Manon Levay asked shark scientist at the Australian Maritime Conservation Society, Dr. Leonardo Guida, about what are the best policies to minimise shark attacks.
5: Drones are a great tool at a very basic level, in the sense that they're literally eyes in the sky. And you can have, you know, you've got a wild field of view, you can patrol the beaches and see essentially what's coming before it gets there. And not just sharks, but people in trouble in the water. It does depend on where you use them, though. So drones are particularly good the clearer water is. And fortunately, through New South Wales, generally speaking, the water's naturally pretty clear. But drones aren't going to be a silver bullet. In fact, nothing is a silver bullet. It requires quite a comprehensive approach. The way I like to explain it is like a Swiss cheese response to risk mitigation. It might sound a bit funny, but hear me out. If you think of each solution as a piece of Swiss cheese, right? It's a nice piece of cheese, but it's got holes in it. Drone is one slice of cheese. Tagging and tracking is another slice of cheese. Personal deterrent devices are another slice of cheese. Signage of beaches is another slice of cheese. The thing is, these pieces of Swiss cheese, and you put them on top of each other, they naturally kind of start covering the holes of every other slice, such that the more slices you have, basically, the more solid it is and the fewer holes there are. So that's kind of the approach. On their own, you know, they help, but they're not a silver bullet. Together, they reduce the risk significantly. But again, the caveat is you're never going to make the beach 100% safe.
6: What are the tools that Australians can use to understand better if the water is safe or not?
5: Community education is a really big one. What environmental conditions or signs may elevate that risk of sharks in the area? You might see several seabirds dipping in the water in one particular spot. That's a sign that there's a bait ball. Where there's a bait ball, there are bigger fish. Where there's bigger fish, there are sharks. So it's basically the ocean working as it should. You know, every animal kind of working through the food chain in a nice little example. But then also, as we saw in New South Wales this year in particular, is that when you've got really, really heavy rainfall for, you know, days on end, river systems flush out into the ocean. And in New South Wales, bull sharks love hanging around river mouths when they flush out after storms. This is because a lot of their prey gets washed out, fish are attracted to that as well. And bull sharks are one of the few shark species that can handle water that's kind of diluted and a bit more fresh.
6: Whenever there is an attack, calls for shark culling tend to come back. From your scientist perspective, does culling reduce the risk of attacks?
5: Blank no, it doesn't. There's not one shred of evidence that shows that culling helps. There's now a bit of evidence to the contrary. You still get shark bites at New South Wales beaches and Queensland beaches, and tragically, sometimes you still get fatalities at beaches where there are these shark nets and drum lines that catch and kill sharks. We know from other studies that around about 40% of sharks will get caught on the beach side of a net. So this is as a shark's come into shore, done its thing and gone, oh, yeah, I'm going to head back out now, bang, gets hit by a net. When you look at our modern-day solutions, that's far more effective and evidence-based than just knocking sharks on the head and hoping that you can kill every last one of them. Culling is completely and utterly useless and redundant. I get why people are calling for shark culls. You know, it might make people feel good today, tomorrow, a week's time, a month's time. But the reality is that it's not going to achieve what everyone wants, and that is a safer beach. With the nets in New South Wales, you know, they still catch an inordinate number of bycatch and threatened species, such as turtles, seals, dolphins, that the tourism industry depends on as well, for whale watching, for snorkeling, for diving. And so what you're doing is, by using these shark nets and drum lines, you're not benefiting safety in any way, shape or form. However, you are having an impact on a variety of marine wildlife. Why would you, as I said earlier, why would you continue doing that when you've got modern evidence-based methods that can improve safety? And the fact that New South Wales and Queensland now are tagging and tracking sharks, using drones, the use of nets and drum lines is completely redundant. And the money invested in that is far better utilised in things that do improve safety.
0: Dr. Leonardo Guida from the Australian Maritime Conservation Society speaking there to The Wire's Manon LaVey.
7: Hey there, I'm Hamish McDonald. Around Australia, you're listening to The Wire. Take it easy.
0: Since Australia's recognition of Indonesian independence following the Second World War, Australian-Indonesian relations have been important for both nations through trade, defence, education and a range of other social activities. Yet despite the proximity, there are concerns that the importance of better connections between Australia and Indonesia have been neglected. I asked Charles Darwin University Associate Vice Chancellor Dr. Nathan Franklin how effective the current government has been in engaging with our northern neighbour.
8: Things are at a very good point. We had a very good relationship with the last few presidents on the ministerial level, government-to-government level, and on a people-to-people level. We're at a pretty good point. It has been highlighted that there's a few people in the parliament, people like Luke Gosling, who represents the Seat of Solomon in the Northern Territory. Chris Bowen has also been a student of Indonesian language. And, of course, Penny Wong with a Malaysian background, speaking Bahasa Melayu, which is a very, very similar language to Indonesian. So that's seen very positively by the Indonesians.
0: So one issue has been bilateral trade. Greg Barton observing that Australia trades less with Indonesia, a nation of 280 million people, than it does with Singapore and New Zealand. Are there ways in which Australia could boost its economic relationship with Indonesia?
8: There's always opportunities. Private sector is, they operate in their own way, and it's up for the governments of both jurisdictions to provide a good regulatory framework for businesses to operate safely, because in business there is no insurance apart from your regular institutions like going to the police and the courts and stuff like that. So sovereign risk is very important for the business sector and understanding how business is done. But Indonesia, as you just mentioned, is 280 million people, and we do less business with them than places like New Zealand. But you got to remember, New Zealand has a lot of cultural and historical similarities to Australia. So it's about familiarity, and that takes time. So Indonesia has been a democracy since 1998, and so its institutions are strengthening, and it's a free market, open economy. And so it just takes time for the business to work out how to do business in a different country. But, yeah, the future does look bright, and Indonesia's middle class is probably 60 to 70 million people and growing. And so that's a significant market to tap into. It's just for the private sector, with the government support on both sides, to get all those moving parts moving in the right way to capitalise on that potential.
0: So last week we heard the news of a 10-year jail sentence for the owner of Gojek, who was a former education minister. There have been claims from his supporters that the prosecution is politically motivated. Are there concerns that this could affect the investor environment in Indonesia?
8: Those sort of things, there's always internal politics, and it's hard to know exactly what the reasons behind that were. While he was probably Indonesia's best-known entrepreneur, always internal politics, and it's hard to know exactly what the reasons behind that were. While he was probably Indonesia's best-known entrepreneur,

0: and what they're going to be doing in Indonesia. So this was an Indonesian national who was a former minister who's probably fallen foul in a few political ways, and they found enough to sentence him to 10 years in prison.
1: With the shift from Jokowi to Prabowo, we're seeing Indonesia develop a more nationalist foreign policy posture. Does this provide opportunities for Australia and Indonesia to work together?
0: It does. Look, governments change in their nationalistic outlook. There's always opportunities and business opportunities to be had, and also trying to help Indonesia achieve its developmental goals. They've got this Golden Indonesia objective by 2045. That's to celebrate 100 years of independence from the Dutch. That's only 19 years away. So Indonesia is very hungry for foreign investment. And you see the president, Prabowo, traveling the world, doing business deals with anyone and anyone who can. Presidents and heads of states and heads of governments are going to Indonesia more and more. People are looking at Indonesia very seriously for two-way investment, two-way trade.
1: So while we talk a lot about building the relationship with Indonesia, we're also seeing a decline in the number of universities and schools providing Bahasa Indonesia language training. What would you recommend Australia do to encourage more people to learn the language?
0: This has been a trend that's been going on for about three decades. The governments at all jurisdictions, state, territory, and also the federal government, have to invest over the long term in language teachers at primary school, middle school, and high school, and that has to translate into universities. We won't get large numbers for many years coming through. And the other thing is, too, other languages have become more popular, like Korean. So it's not just that we say that Asian languages are on the decline, but Korean language has shown the opposite. And part of that's got to do with soft power, you know, the K-pop industry and the K-dramas and all that sort of stuff. So what we've got in Australia is we've got over a million tourists going to Bali every year. So we've got to tap into that familiarisation that Australians know Bali. We've got to go beyond that. So I think lots of layers of government and lots of layers of industry have to get involved. This will be the remit of governments in Australia, and it has to be a bipartisan commitment from all the jurisdictions of Australian governments into the schools, into the universities, and fund as much as we can exchanges and opportunities to go to Indonesia and bring Indonesians to Australia so that we can strengthen more and more the people-to-people links and give, you know, people a reason to learn Indonesian just beyond the kind of government rhetoric.
1: Dr. Nathan Franklin, Charles Darwin University Associate Vice Chancellor, speaking there to Stephen Hill.
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1: David Gupilil would prove to be one of Australia's pioneering actors, providing a perspective of Indigenous Australians that would be shown across the world, from the films Walkabout, Crocodile Dundee to Charlie's Country. After a long battle with lung cancer, the actor would pass away in 2021. But a new documentary, Journey Home, David Gupilil, describes the epic journey as David Gupilil's body is returned to land to lay to rest. As part of our NAIDOC coverage, I asked David Gupilil's son, Jida, about the legacy of his father and what made him such an inspiration to so many people.
3: I would always go back to his enrichment in culture and his commitment to our people, our culture here across the Yarn region and all of the Yolngu clans and tribes and ceremonies. He was a ceremonial dance leader. He helped orchestrate a lot of the ceremonies, and that is what sort of set him apart from everyone else, because there wasn't another David Gupilil around in the world. And as the eldest son, I got to experience that all of my life. And, you know, as I grew older, I learned to understand more about how he did those films. Those films were firstly scripts, bits of paper. And once he read it and he understood it, he was able to weave his own magic through it. And that's what made the outcome of all of the films. And he'd done that with a lot of integrity. And that integrity came from his foundation, where he'd come from, and his forefathers' culture, ceremonies. And when he'd come back from working on films, he'd come back home and, you know, he would have sort of rough cuts of the footage, or maybe he would watch the whole film and he'd tell us stories behind the scene and behind the idea, and or why he said this, or why he changed this from that. And we all sat around him listening to his stories about how he made that film and all the scene, or he was acting.

0: with a certain person, what his experience was like, and he loved bringing it home to us, the people he loved.
1: Screen on SBS this week as part of NAIDOC celebrations is the documentary David Gupilil, The Journey Home, which shows the final steps as your father was laid to rest. This is a real epic journey that would see his body taken from Murray Bridge in South Australia all the way back to Arnhem Land across flooded lakes and dirt roads. Can you describe what a challenge this was, you know, transporting your father and ensuring the community was able to mourn such a revered figure?
0: Yeah, well, certainly one of the biggest challenges we've had to endure. The first challenge is having to wait for the wet season to finish and then bring our loved ones back to the dry season. And during, I think it was 9 months, we had to wait, and not being able to bring closure was very difficult. I never really imagined how hard it would be until I had to wait that long to bring it back. And when we bring people back home, there's usually not many cemeteries here, so people are buried where we live, in our home, and so that we can be there. That was one of the biggest challenges, besides all of the logistical challenges that we had to work out. We had to learn about things along the way because we're so remote, and a lot of things that I guess service to the communities in some of the other rural or other Australian cities and towns don't necessarily happen here. We have to work out one thing at a time and make sure that aligns with my father's wishes, firstly, and also the cultural system of the other clan group, because it's a different world out here, a cultural system that we live in. And it's very important that things are done right, done at a pace that everyone can keep up with. This film certainly demonstrates how difficult it is to be living and bringing back our loved ones. And then you talk about palliative care, you know. I mean, he couldn't stay here because there was no palliative care here. And that's why he decided to stay in South Australia, closer to the services that were easily accessible. But these services aren't accessible. That is one of a few other many things that need to change, you know, through the health system. I work at the clinic. I know how challenging it is to get even people to hospital on time and bringing them back to community.
1: Would it be fair to say that the decision to film the burial, the journey, this was obviously David's wish, was this so that, you know, people could experience the importance of the ritual, is that there's, you know, returning to nature, that this, you know, this final act, how important this all is?
0: Yeah, it's a spiritual world that people live in, live around and live with and connect, and just connected to all of the song lines and the people, the clans. For a person to be returned back to where they come from is a very important process in both the physical and spiritual world, and that means it brings closure, it brings... And these ceremonies happen every week, every month, every year, all over the place here. And when I think about just how many funerals can happen in the span of 3 months, it's a big, big deal that's going on for people, and I'm really proud of my people, communities and clans, and how they are able to so resilient just time and time again, you know, one after the other. And the ordinary Australian in any city of Australia would never experience or witness these amounts of funeral ceremonies, what we call bapurus. It empowers me to think about how strong people are here and how resilient the process, you know. Once people stay, have the picture of it seems to be always done right here, you know, amongst our people, and that's been going on for ever since the beginning of time. My father, you know, I think that was the key reason that he wanted to have his ceremony recorded, filmed, like any other film that he's done, to show the world who he is, where he comes from, how he's connected to our land and his forefathers' dreaming, and his mother's too, you know. And he knew that people would want to witness that. He really kept us on our toes, you know. Yeah.
1: That was Jida Gupilil talking about the legacy of his father, the great actor David Gupilil, speaking there with Stephen Hill. That is it for The Wire today. You can find all our stories online at thewire.org.au or subscribe to our podcast. 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Today's program came from the studios of 2SER 107.3 here in Sydney and broadcast around the nation on the Community Radio Network. In Sydney, The Wire is produced on Gadigal country of the Eora Nation. We're going to be back again tomorrow, so do tune in again. I'm Stephen Hill. Do stay well, and thanks for your company.
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hotel. The Silver City Motorcycle Club members would drink there as well. Then we drove down Lane Street, past the house with the girl I loved. We were all just kids then, looking for love.

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1: Hello, I'm Laura Devoy. South Australia Police says it has no record of any deaths linked to yesterday's Telstra outage. Liberal Senator Karen Liddle posted to social media late yesterday saying her office had received a report of a death following an apparent failure to connect to 000. Police Minister Michael Brown says he hasn't been able to confirm any details. He says parliamentarians have an obligation to check information is correct before releasing it to the public.
2: Senator Liddle could have called me, she could have called the commissioner, she could have contacted police, she could have spoken to the media if she wanted to, but instead she chose to put information out publicly, which could be to the detriment of people of South Australia.
1: The Queensland Government has confirmed two detections of Asian honeybees in southwestern Brisbane. Asian honeybees are carriers of bee diseases and pests and were already established in far north Queensland. The Department of Primary Industries says they can move long distances by hitchhiking on vehicles and through freight and transport systems. The Invasive Species Council says early detection is the best chance of stopping another invasive species from becoming established. The national broadcaster has been asked about allegations of bias in its reporting at the Royal Commission into Anti-Semitism and Social Cohesion today. The ABC's editorial director, Gavin Feng, has rejected claims its journalism has contributed to anti-Semitism or social division. He's been asked to explain how the broadcaster is meeting its own editorial standards, given viewer and listener complaints in relation to its coverage of events in the Middle East.
3: I think that continuing to take on board audiences' feedback is something that we do, but we also have, as has been discussed already here today, an independent ombudsman and a system that provides us with an assessment of the quality of our coverage.
1: Iran's chief negotiator says the Strait of Hormuz will only open under its arrangements. The US and Iran have again today traded strikes in the Middle East. Iran has warned it will strike back against any threats. Explosions have been heard in the capital of Bahrain just moments after air raid sirens warned of an attack. And in Kuwait, the military says missile and drone attacks have been intercepted. The way victims of ransomware make decisions during an attack has been studied, and as Alyssa Delfs reports, it's painting a picture into the steps that Australians take to remedy the situation.
4: Ransomware is a malicious software that locks a victim's files on their phone or computer and demands a ransom payment to restore access. The Australian Institute of Criminology says ransomware attacks can be fear-inducing and stressful, but victims tend to logically assess the threat and weigh up their response. Before panicking, they often found practical solutions to restore their data, often with advice from trusted sources. Victims rarely tried to negotiate, and most decided against paying the ransom because they distrusted the offenders would actually help afterward. Off the back of the report, the AIC is calling for more resources to be made available for victims.
1: And in Victoria, nominations for the Trans Visibility Awards have opened today. The new category of sporting icon has been added to the awards, which honours the contributions of transgender, gender diverse and non-binary people in communities across the state. Nominations close mid-August. Turning to sport, British wildcard Arthur Ferry is through to the semi-finals at Wimbledon after a straight sets win over ninth seed Flavio Cobolli. Second seed Alexander Zverev is also through after defeating sixth seed Taylor Fritz. In the women's draw, 12th seed Marta Kostyuk and 9th seed Linda Noskova advanced to the semis.
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2: Double X acknowledges the traditional custodians of the land we broadcast from, the Ngunnawal and Ngambri people, and recognise their continuing connection to land, waters and culture. We pay our respects to their elders, past, present and emerging.

of the beat. City waiting underneath, counts feet coming to seats. I need to sleep, come with the turbulent screams. Come with the petulant teens, I only have wicked bad dreams. Crash lands and vomit, call me with a goat. Fly Lord, amphibian, looks and floating. Press meridian, I stretch in the arms and mouth. Tweaking, twitching, toes.

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pavement, overnight cessation. Figure through the vapor, street to stage, lodge to the label, watching niggas quiver. Pulling both ways, like the stars at the equator. Stay sweating, lacing layers of the labels. Panning like you can't, brother, so getting on and hell. Pump it to fibrillated, cause you're about to be the maker.

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1: Hello, I'm Laura Devoy. Telstra says Australians should feel confident if they need to call 000, their call will go through. The telco identified a secondary issue following yesterday's outage, which was affecting 000 calls, and says a solution was implemented overnight. The original issue has also been addressed. Chief Financial Officer Michael Ackland says customers can trust the 000 system.
2: It is a very robust system. No system is completely immune from impacts and outage. We take this obligation incredibly seriously. We invest heavily in the resilience and the redundancy of our system. It is unacceptable what has happened, and our focus is on how we have addressed it through our processes, through the welfare calls.
1: Telstra has performed 639 welfare checks and 7 callers who needed assistance were referred to the relevant authorities. Meantime, train services in Victoria are gradually resuming following the Telstra outage. The National Train Communications System runs on the 4G network, which was affected by the outage. All V-Line services were cancelled yesterday and this morning. Services began resuming at midday, but delays are expected as V-Line works to recover the timetable. A new study has revealed why Australians are having fewer kids. Lewis Donaldson has more.
3: Flinders University researchers surveyed 1,000 parents about the decisions around having another child. The findings reveal it often comes down to whether families feel they can cope physically, emotionally, and mentally with doing it all again. Other respondents describe feeling overwhelmed by the prospect of raising children without nearby family, or hearing about serious complications and traumatic births. Professor Damien Riggs says it busts the myth that money alone is the main barrier. Australia's fertility rate has dropped to about 1.5 births per woman, well below the 2.1 level needed to replace the population.
1: Small Australian manufacturers will be encouraged to extract the fossil fuels from their production lines. A $10 million fund is designed to decarbonise forgotten areas with industry. Projects involving metal, coatings and even cooking will be eligible for investments under the scheme. The Australian Renewable Energy Agency announced its support for the Advanced Manufacturing Growth Centre today and revealed it would consider projects worth up to $1 million. It's been 2 weeks since Neil the Seal came ashore and settled on Hobart's eastern shore. Now authorities say he has headed back out to sea. Shannon Kirkwood has more.
4: Neil is an elephant seal who was born in southern Tasmania in 2020. During his winter molt this year, he attracted global attention for causing traffic delays while he lounged on roads and wandered through the streets. Animal rights groups had raised concerns about harmful human interactions amid considerations by state authorities to euthanise Neil to mitigate that risk. Premier Jeremy Rockliffe says it appears the one-ton elephant seal has returned to the water today. He has warned the community to keep an eye out for him as he may relocate or return.
1: And in the US, a California man has been sentenced to 1 month in jail and a year of home confinement after he stole ancient Chinese manuscripts from the University of California, Los Angeles. The rare manuscripts were valued at around $250,000. Turning to sport, in cycling, Olav Kooi has won stage 5 of the Tour de France, while Torsten Train held on to the overall leader's yellow jersey. The 24-year-old says he almost didn't make it to the start line due to illness. Jai Hindley is the best placed of the Australians in the general classification in 34th.
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6: Well, depending on when you're listening via the Community Radio Network, it's either about to be or currently is NAIDOC Week, which aims to celebrate and recognise the history, culture and achievements of Australian Aboriginal and Torres Strait Islander peoples. Hope you enjoy the music I've chosen today, and yes, there will be names and voices of First Nations Australians who've died, but I am confident that all the families have given permission for their voices to continue to be heard, especially to honour their legacy in music and activism. Now, the Australian Music Radio Airplay Project, AMRAP, aims to connect Australian musicians with community radio, and they've just released their First Sounds Volume 14 album, and I'm going to play you a couple of songs from it. Firstly, an artist called Lamine, who's a proud queer Gomeroi woman coming from the small country town of Moree in New South Wales. She's currently living in Wollongong, and this song, Mission Girl, celebrates generations of strong Aboriginal women. This is Lamine.

That's a song called Woolman Woolman from Jarraway, who's from Far North Queensland. And he has released that song through the AMRAP First Sounds Volume 14 collection, available to community radio stations. And he says that projects like this and community radio help carry our stories, culture and sound to new audiences while keeping our voices strong. Jarraway's music incorporates Jabbergay and Nyima language. And before that, we heard from Laminae and their song Mission Girl on the same compilation. One more song from this. This is Millie Mills. She's a proud Wiradjuri woman, singer-songwriter-guitarist from Wellington in New South Wales, with a leaning towards country music. From Millie Mills, this is Little Old Me.

0: You're listening to Continental Drift. We're celebrating NAIDOC Week, highlighting first Australian music artists. That song's called River to the Sea, and it's from an album called Discovering Lerapine Mara. It's the fifth studio album by Goodenich Mara Elder, singer-songwriter and activist Uncle Richard J. Frankland. It's a reimagining of his life map of songs, blending acoustic folk, country, contemporary beats and traditional sounds. With Richard J. Franklin is Lee Sonny Boy Morgan, who's the Goodenich Mara guitar. The beats have been created by New Zealand DJ Quicks, certainly give the whole album a lot of drive and energy. And Ash Dargan is a Larrakia multi-instrumentalist, supplying didgeridoo and ambient soundscapes. And Nulshap, the backing vocalist on that album by Richard J. Franklin, Discovering Lerapine Mara. And prior to that, we heard another song from the new AMRAP First Sounds compilation, Volume 14, and we heard from Millie Mills and her song Little Old Me.
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0: Wanta Jumpajimpa Patrick is the director of the immersive First Nations audio-visual project called Crown and Country, which came out around August last year, and it aims to share profound Walpuri knowledge with a wider Australian and international audience. Wanta's father, First Contact Elder Jerry Jungala Patrick OAM, grounds this work with traditional singing from Walpuri ceremony. And we're going to hear the title track of this wonderful record from Crown and Country, Wantari, which means gift, and the music's composed by a longtime collaborator, Mark Peckham.

Skipper Patrick. My father comes from the Eastern Snake clan group. He's what we consider Wanayaka. I'm called Wandaridari. Wandari in Gif. And I want to crown you lot with the original crown of this country, the Southern Cross. You can be called Australian. You'll be called Australia if you know the land, because it'll know you. Maintain the balance, live in harmony, because that's what the Ngapika says. That's the whole name for Australia.

is a big part in my ceremony too. That's why carry on the ceremony, our reconciliation ceremony, tells me that I should accept everyone, regardless of where they come from or what nation they are, if they adopt this country and the ways of this country. Matilka, I'm a guardian for that one. I'll do my best to teach you this. Normally you would go to ceremony and nearly half of your life you have to learn all these things and then teach others to pass it on. Wallubere, pass the flame. Lose the flame and your identity doesn't exist anymore. In doing that, your country's identity is gone too. Ceremony is to pass on this knowledge, not keep it to myself. So this is why I'm telling this story.

That's a song called Darlin' One, and it's from the recent album by the Stiff Gins called Crossroads. They're based in Sydney. Wiradjuri Yorta Yorta women Carlina Briggs and Yuwaralawaya woman Nadi Simpson. And Crossroads is the fifth studio album from the Stiff Gins. And before that, we heard from Crown and Country, the wonderful album called Wantari, the title tune, with Wanta Jumpa Jimpa Patrick. I really like the smile in his voice throughout the record too. So depending on whether you're listening to this edition of Continental Drift via the Community Radio Network, it's either about to be or currently is NAIDOC Week. NAIDOC stands for National Aborigines and Islanders Day Observance Committee and has its root in the 1938 Day of Mourning. Became a week-long event in 1975, and of course the intention is to celebrate and recognise the history, culture and achievements of Australian Aboriginal and Torres Strait Islander peoples. And let's continue with Andrew Gurawiri, who's a Yolngu musician and radio broadcaster from Arnhem Land in the Northern Territory. He's a Gulpu man and the band leader of the eight-piece Andrew Gurawiri Band. This album's produced by Julian Bell-Bashir and Andrew Grimes. That's from about 2 years ago. It certainly has an impressive list of guest musicians and some great brass treatments too. This song's called Gunyanyara and has a great reggae feel. The Andrew Gurawiri Band.

0: That song's called Black Swanna, and it's from the Indigenous singer Jessie Lloyd from her project called Islan Songs, A-I-L-A-N. Their song's about the pearling industry, migration, the military, railways, and says some children's songs too. Wonderful record called Four Winds. We first heard the original Islan Song singers and then Jessie Lloyd's version of Black Swanna. And before that, the Andrew Gurawiri Band from their album Sing Your Own Song and the tune called Gunyanyara.
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0: We're celebrating NAIDOC Week on this week's edition of Continental Drift. And next to singer-songwriter, language warrior and mentor, Dr. Shelley Morris AO, who came together with Warramungu language advocate and co-writer Rosemary Plummer from Tennant Creek, her sister Marlene, and fellow grandmother and Warramungu speaker Miriam Frank. And together they created an album called Singing for Our Little Ones. Yes, it's aimed at children, to spark an interest to connect with nature, build vocabulary, and begin their journey into first languages through music.

in Tennant Creek, Northern Territory, Australia. There are big hills and rocks. And this sand is red and soft to dig. The waterhole is lovely. It is near the hills. The wind is blowing and the leaves are falling on the ground. This tree has green and yellow leaves. I can see the sun high up in the sky. Look out! The storm is coming. The moon and the Milky Way look beautiful tonight. And now we go to sleep.

That song's called Lager Wackemab, and it's from Christine Arnoux and her album released about 2 years ago called Waku Mineral, I'm in LA. And as a result of taking part in the TV show Who Do You Think You Are, Christine Arnoux discovered her maternal grandfather, Nadi Arnoux, and he was the lauded Songman of the Sea from Saibai in the Torres Strait. Christine teamed up with David Bridie, a longtime collaborator, to release that album. Before that, we heard from Dr. Shelley Morris and Warramungu Elders from the album Singing for Our Little Ones, aimed at children. Two tracks there, Animals and the Environment Around Me.

Emma Donovan and the Putbacks from their fabulous 2014 album called Dawn. I just love Emma's voice. Over, Under, Away was that song. And if you're listening via the Community Radio Network, that's where I'll have to leave you this week. You've been listening to Continental Drift. I'm Gary Heffrelay. You can chase up the two-hour version of this program by going to the 3BBR website. 3BBR is in West Gippsland in Victoria, 3BBRFM.org.au. Hope to catch you again next week.

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2: Hello, I'm Lewis Donaldson. Telstra says customers can now feel confident in calling 000 while issuing an apology for the latest disruption. CFO Michael Ackland says Telstra has completed 639 welfare checks during the outage, seven of which said they needed emergency assistance and were referred to relevant emergency services.
3: It is a very robust system. No system is completely immune from impacts and outage. We take this obligation incredibly seriously. We invest heavily in the resilience and the redundancy of our system. It is unacceptable what has happened, and our focus is on how we have addressed it through our processes, through the welfare calls.
2: Meantime, the Greens have responded to the ongoing Telstra outage, raising questions about what consequences the company will face. Communications spokesperson Senator Sarah Hanson-Young says there should be rules in place to prevent outages occurring again.
4: Power company, unlike the energy industry, that have rules in place where they have to provide power to people's homes and there are standards by which they must legally abide. When it comes to your mobile phone and your mobile phone company, there is no such law. That needs to be fixed.
2: Australia's special envoy to combat anti-Semitism says she doesn't understand why the public broadcaster won't adopt the government-endorsed definition of anti-Semitism. Gillian Siegel has appeared at today's Royal Commission hearing where she's questioned the resistance to back the definition.
5: They do have a definition of many other things. It's not as if they are definitionless. It's just this definition that they have chosen not to adopt.
2: Meantime, ABC and SBS representatives have been asked about allegations of bias in the reporting on events in the Middle East at today's hearing. The ABC has rejected claims its journalism has contributed to anti-Semitism or social division. Members of Australia's Indian diaspora are in Melbourne today to hear from India's Prime Minister. It's Narendra Modi's first visit to Australia in 3 years. He's also met with Prime Minister Anthony Albanese as part of an annual leaders' summit where uranium and trade deals are expected to be agreed to. Meantime, a $500 million commitment has been announced by Australian Super into India's National Investment and Infrastructure Fund. Mr Albanese says he welcomes the investment.
6: This is about building on and broadening out the four key priorities in our roadmap.
2: Traffic in the Strait of Hormuz has ground to a near halt as US forces say they have hit approximately 90 Iranian military targets. It comes on the second consecutive day of US strikes against Iran. US Central Command says the latest strikes follow successful execution of strikes of 80 targets the night before. Showers are forecast in the nation's east and south tomorrow, while it will be dry elsewhere. The Bureau of Meteorology's Dean Naramore has Friday's forecast.
7: Coastal showers will once again continue for parts of Queensland and the New South Wales coast. Another cold, frosty start, but then a sunny day through parts of Tasmania and Victoria. South Australia will start to see an increasing winds and maybe some cloud and showers in the south. And that's all ahead of these multiple frontal systems to sweep across southeastern Australia this weekend.
2: He says high pressure is also bringing calmer conditions to southwest WA and much of northern Australia. Turning to sport, in rugby union, Declan Meredith will make his international debut this weekend when the Wallabies take on France. Meredith has been named to start in the halves alongside club teammate Ryan Lonergan. He replaces Carter Gordon, who is out with a calf injury. The Wallabies will take on France in Brisbane on Saturday.
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1: Hello, hello, and welcome to the local sauce, coming to you via your favourite community radio station. My name is Cameron Medigoni, and I'll be here with you across this next hour to bring to you 60 minutes of all new Australian music. That's because the local sauce is powered by AMRAP, the Australian Music Radio Airplay Project. If, however, you're not familiar with what AMRAP is all about, it's an initiative that brings together musicians and bands from across the vast landscape to connect with over 400 community radio stations that you can find within the country. 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But coming your way on the program today, the street rock sounds of Double Date. We'll be hearing the vibrant folk shenanigans of Leah Senior, as well as the immersive alt-rock sounds of Soulbird, all of that and more. Coming your way here on the program today, let's throw ourselves into it with a Sydney band who are gearing up to release their second record later this year. From suburban jangle rockers Sleepy, this is Clean Clothes.

You are tuned into The Local Source. My name is Cameron Menegoni. I'm here with you today, taking you through another mixed bag of Australiana. During our short but sweet time together, we opened up with a tune from Eora, Sydney outfit Sleepy. They formed back in 2014 and have been pretty consistent with some EPs, 7 inches, and a debut record. They do have another album due out later this year, which will be their second LP. The track there, Clean Clothes, is your first taste of it. A tune inspired by the strange mix of comfort and isolation written while the group were doing a bit of a vacay in Broken Hill. Following on from another Sydney Eora-based singer-songwriter, this time the first new music in almost 3 years from Dominic Breen. It's part folk song, part social commentary, and part Australian fever dream. The track there, Just Another Day in the Colony, continues a long tradition of writers and musicians who have used music to examine who we are and the stories that we tell ourselves. You're going to love a frolicking folk rock number there, once again from Dominic Breen. And also in that bracket on the tail end, a high-energy, carefree disco pop anthem from the Brisbane-based fiery queer four-piece girl band of Dizzy Days. Their debut EP, Tunnel Vision, is out now, and the track there that we did here is called Just Dance. Let's throw ourselves back into it. But quickly, before we go any further, I do want to say a big thank you to the team at the Community Radio Network for putting this program out there into the ether, going through all the pockets of Australia, hopefully giving you a soundtrack of Australiana that you didn't know that you needed. That's the beauty of community radio. It's all about what's happening in your own neck of the woods. Let's hear something now from the north coast of New South Wales, from a hip-hop EP by Mr. Rhodes. The EP is called Refract. This one here, it's a number called Stay Gold. Stick around, you're here on The Local Source.

Hailing from Mianjin, out of Brisbane's West End, the Scuzz Rockers of Double Date, keeping it DIY on their latest track, New Performance. That single follows on from their In Lampshade EP of late last year. Just before that, we did hear from a NAM Melbourne-based art pop artist. You're probably already familiar with the name of Georgia Fields. The brand new track, Night Swimming, is a melodic, slow-burning meditation on grief and sensory overwhelm, showcased by its intimate vocal, which floats above this persistent but also very crunchy guitar riff and a luminous vibraphone. The track there, once again, Night Swimming by Georgia Fields. Georgia does have a record coming out next year, so patience will be your virtue. And at the top there, from the north coast of New South Wales, a hip-hop EP which explores perspective, identity, and resilience through soulful melodies and future-focused production from Mr. Rhodes. From the Refract EP, that track there, Stay Gold. Hope you're having a good time so far here on The Local Source, wherever you are around the country, tuning in via your favourite community radio station, or perhaps you're listening through to this episode courtesy of the Community Radio Plus app, which you can download for free onto your favourite handheld device and listen to whatever stations are around you in whichever part of the country you are. That's the wonderful nature of digital technology. It does have a good side, despite the absolute atrocity that is social media. Stay well away from that. It will do you no good. But let's hear some music, because I think Australian music really is soothing for the soul. I could say that for a lot of things, but hey, this is what I believe in. So let's, you know, give you a good sense of low BPM and let's get that heart rate just nice and chill, shall we? Here is something from an incandescent voice of Australian folk, the diviner of Leah Senior. Leah has a brand new record. It came out through Third Eye Stimuli, home to other greats like Chet Sounds, as well as the incredible uplifting Bell Ends. But now, from PT Road Night, this track here from Leah Senior, it's called Mother Song. Much more to come your way here on The Local Source.

good is this spread of Australian music here on The Local Source, your audible condiment of the week for all of these tasty, tasty treats that we're snacking on here during our hour together. At the top there, coming from the folk maiden of Leah Senior, the brand new record PT Road Night was written while Leah was living in a sandstone beach shack down a red dirt road in the regional seaside village of Anglesey in regional Victoria, which is kind of along the Great Ocean Road. The album itself musically does mimic the seasonal shifts of nature, which happens fairly often along the limestone coast. The track there, Mother Song, is the opening tune from Leah Senior's new record out now on Third Eye Stimuli. In the middle there, from the Nam Melbourne-based indie outfit of Girl Tones, their brand new one is called Song for Tess. And also in the mix there as well, coming out of Eora, Sydney, Ruby Jackson, a new EP which follows on from her debut project Sweeter For Me in 2023. The new EP is called This Love Thing and goes deeper into Ruby's love of classic R&B and soul. The track there by Ruby Jackson, Against the War. We don't have much time together left to go. I think that's a sentence. It kind of works. There's words. I'm sure you can decipher it in your own leisurely time. But here is something now from a iconic Australian punk band who, on their new record, have gone back to some of their very, very early hits and have revisited those songs, but now with their bass player Ray Ahn of the Hard-Ons singing in his mother tongue. The Korean-born bass player is now front and center on their new mini record, Korean language mini record. This one here from legendary punk crew Hard-Ons. It's called Just Being With You, entirely sung in Korean. See how you go. You're here on The Local Source.

right at the top there, coming from Sydney's own legendary punk outfit Hard-Ons. A new Korean language mini album is out now with their bass player Ray Han singing in his mother tongue. They're heading to Korea in September for a couple of shows and some film screenings of their two documentaries as guests of the Australian Korea Foundation. The track there, Just Being You, from Hard-Ons, sung in Korean. In the middle, from the Adelaide-based alt-rock outfit, who released their debut EP back in April, from Soulbird, a dark and haunting sound which is a throwback to the grunge era of the early and mid-90s, from their Mesmerize EP. The title track there is what we heard. And also the electronic Forage of Armak from out of Mianjin, Brisbane, a new EP, It's Only Just Begun, is out very, very soon. The title track there, Scatter, reflects the feeling of being unable to untangle one's thoughts and emotions in moments of overthinking. You know, a flood of thoughts can surface in an instant and leave you stunned. So we have some nice electronic scatterings, hence the title Scatter on that track there by Armak out of Mianjin, Brisbane. That does bring this episode of The Local Source to a close. I've got one last tune for you tonight. Tonight's atmospheric number coming from Pain Gain. This track here, it's a tune called Turning Point. I will be back same time, same place next week on your favorite community radio station.

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2: Hello, I'm Lewis Donaldson. Australia and India will strengthen cooperation on defence and security as part of a new agreement between the two countries. Prime Minister Anthony Albanese and his Indian counterpart Narendra Modi have met in Melbourne today to discuss security, energy, technology and stronger cultural ties. Prime Minister Albanese says the two countries will boost strategic coordination, increase complexity of defence exercises and further interoperability between defence forces.
3: Prime Minister Modi and I have released a joint declaration on defence and security cooperation to deepen our practical partnership. Australia values India as a top-tier security partner, and the declaration reflects our shared commitment to a peaceful, stable and prosperous Indo-Pacific region.
2: Telstra says hundreds of welfare checks have been conducted following the national outage. Of the 639 welfare checks, the company says 170 people were referred to police for assistance, while 7 people said they needed further help. Meantime, South Australia Police says it has no record of any deaths linked to the outage. Liberal Senator Karen Little says her office had received a report of a death following an apparent failure to connect to 000. Police Minister Michael Brown says he hasn't been able to confirm any details.
4: Senator Little could have called me, she could have called the Commissioner, she could have contacted police, she could have spoken to the media if she wanted to, but said she chose to put information out publicly, which could be to the detriment of people of South Australia.
2: An Australian woman who was facing homelessness says the housing crisis isn't just intergenerational aged based. Victorian woman Lynette Stevens has appeared at a Senate hearing today on intergenerational housing inequity. She says as a single older woman, she could not afford a rental increase last year and turned to Housing for the Aged Action Group for help. She's told the hearing her life changed for the better when she moved into a cooperative village social housing apartment.
5: There are so many older people still dealing with stresses of private rental, not able to have the sense or security I do. There are many solutions to addressing this housing crisis. What we need is the government's will to act.
2: Iran state media says 3 people have been killed following US strikes on approximately 90 military targets. It's the second consecutive day of US strikes against Iran. President Trump says it was retribution for attacks against Kuwait and Bahrain.
6: We just hit them very hard. And I say we hit them 20 to 1. Every time they hit us, we're going to hit them 20. And we did it last night. They did a little something today, but it was really retribution for last night.
2: And in New South Wales, an Indigenous community-led initiative is honouring and celebrating the achievements of Aboriginal and Torres Strait Islander communities. Learning the Maclay Executive Director Joanne Kelly says the whole community is welcome at this week's NAIDOC celebrations.
7: We're celebrating who we are as Dungari people, and people who live and choose to work on Dungari country as well are also part of our story.
2: Turning to sport, sprinter Gout Gout has been ruled out of the World Under 20 Athletics Championships. The 18-year-old suffered a hamstring injury at training yesterday. In a statement on social media, he says there's a partial disruption of the tendon and he will not compete for the rest of the year. Gout says he's focused on coming back in 2027 better, stronger and faster.
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1: Good afternoon. I'm Laura Devoy. The Prime Ministers of Australia and India have signed an administrative agreement to enable uranium exports to India. The two countries first signed an agreement to trade uranium in 2014, but barriers in India have prevented regular shipments. Speaking in Melbourne following their meeting today, Anthony Albanese says the uranium must be used for peaceful purposes.
2: The arrangement facilitates Australian uranium exports to India to help increase the share of non-fossil fuel power capacity, providing an additional market for the Australian resources sector.
1: Speaking via a translator, Narendra Modi said the uranium would give his country's clean energy objectives fresh momentum.
3: Our cooperation in critical minerals is important for our strategic security and clean energy transition.
1: Liberal Senator Karen Little says her office has advised the family of an elderly person who died during yesterday's Telstra outage to reach out to police. Senator Little posted to social media late yesterday saying her office had received a report of a death following an apparent failure to connect to 000. But this morning, South Australian Police and the Police Minister said they'd not been informed. In a new statement issued this afternoon, Senator Little said she was disappointed the state Labor government had questioned her integrity. A paramedic who assisted in responding to a mass shooting in Western New South Wales and a security guard who showed bravery during the Bondi Junction stabbings are among those recognised by New South Wales Ambulance. Lewis Donaldson has more.
4: Condobolin paramedic Georgia Birra provided clinical intervention for a critically injured patient in Lake Cogelego after a man had shot several people and was on the run. She's received a Commissioner's Unit Citation for Courage. Mohammed Taha, who was stabbed while trying to save others at Westfield Bondi Junction in 2024, received the same award at a ceremony in Orange in the New South Wales Central West. Dunedoo paramedic Jodie Klein was also recognised for helping to coordinate a road safety initiative.
1: In Tasmania, Neil the Seal has headed back out to sea 2 weeks after he found a resting spot on Hobart's eastern shore. Shannon Kirkwood has the latest.
5: Neil is an elephant seal who was born in southern Tasmania in 2020. During his winter molt this year, he attracted global attention for causing traffic delays while he lounged on roads and wandered through the streets. Animal rights groups had raised concerns about harmful human interactions amid considerations by state authorities to euthanise Neil to mitigate that risk. Premier Jeremy Rockliffe says it appears the one-ton elephant seal has returned to the water today. He has warned the community to keep an eye out for him as he may relocate or return.
1: Showers on the east coast and in South Australia, but it'll be mostly dry elsewhere tomorrow. Dean Naramore from the Bureau of Meteorology has the forecast.
6: Coastal showers will once again continue for parts of Queensland and the New South Wales coast. Another cold, frosty start, but then a sunny day through parts of Tasmania and Victoria. South Australia will start to see an increasing winds and maybe some cloud and showers in the south. And that's all ahead of these multiple frontal systems to sweep across southeastern Australia this weekend.
1: Turning to sport, a top-of-the-table clash in the AFL tonight with ladder leaders Fremantle to take on the second-placed Sydney Swans in Perth. Fremantle is coming off a loss to GWS, which broke its 14-game winning streak. The Swans returned to form last week and will be boosted today by the return of Tom Papley.
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1: Shoot your shot, I'ma send it to the nosebleed. Ain't no foul, don't know how the fuck his nose bleed. Don't take a lead, cause the scout's gonna know me. From the left to the right, like Ginobili.
2: I just blocked your man. I just blocked your man.
1: Give me that shit.
2: And he mad as fuck. I don't give a fuck.
3: I used to wanna take a shot, used to wanna go pro. Now I take a shot, shooting from my GoPro. I used to wanna be like Mac, wanna be LeBron and Kobe. Now I take the Mac when I'm tryna be like Cole. 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I be so fucking locked in, but a cell is yet to hold me. I could never be somebody else unless they clone me. But I could never switch up on my brother like I'm Loki. I'm running on this track, fucking go me. If I ain't got no competition, who gonna take my trophy? Show me, don't want my name and fame. If my life was only spoken out loud when it's done like Foley.
1: Shoot your shot, I'ma send it to the nose. Don't shoot your shot, don't know how the fuck it's going. Don't shoot your shot, I'ma send it to the nose. Give a fuck, bitch, you dumb as fuck.
2: Yo, man, take that shot.
1: I don't give a fuck, bitch, you dumb as fuck.
2: You dumb as fuck.
1: I don't give a fuck, bitch, you dumb as fuck. Put up on the, I don't give a fuck, bitch, you dumb as fuck.

0: mental. 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From the left to the right, like Ginobili.
1: I just blocked your man. I just blocked your man.
0: Give me that shit.
1: And he mad as fuck. I don't give a fuck.
2: Yeah, take a pic of me and light it up like camera shutter. I was riding solo, now I'm trying to get a layup. No, he ain't a shooter, so his wrist, yeah, he a cutter. Always cutting low as if he trying to get a layup. Tagging, we need one up, he try to put a two up. I send that bitch away, outcast like hey-er. Point guard on a

0: And Linda, let the magic lamp, the genie in my jeans, made a man slender. See me in your nightmares, it's a place I like to send you. But even when I block it, mama Linda, man a handle. Got a stake in 10 out of 10 to step up to contenders. Yes. Jump up on contestant, yet the ref will call up.
1: Give me that shit.
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1: Hello, I'm Laura Devoy. South Australia Police says it is investigating a death which Liberal Senator Karen Little claims occurred after an apparent failure to connect to 000. In a statement, SAPOL says it repeatedly attempted to contact Senator Little yesterday after she released a statement on social media, but was informed by a staff member her office would not be providing any information to police. SAPOL says it spoke with the senator today and subsequently made contact with the family of an individual who died at a regional hospital yesterday. An investigation into the cause and circumstances of the death is now underway. Meantime, Telstra says it conducted 639 welfare checks following yesterday's outage. Chief Financial Officer Michael Ackland says that was on callers who were unable to connect to 000 using the Telstra network.
2: Now, that's out of 33,000 calls that were successfully connected through the course of the day. And we're working through those welfare checks. There is still 170 that are with the police. And now once we hand those to police, it is for them to comment and update on anything that's occurred there.
1: 20,000 people are expected to attend a rally tonight in honour of Indian Prime Minister Narendra Modi. Mr Modi is in Melbourne, where he met with Anthony Albanese earlier today. A small group of protesters has set up outside Docklands Stadium, holding signs which read, "Stop Modi's human rights abuses." Amnesty International previously called on the federal government to raise India's human rights records in today's talks. The US and Iran again traded strikes today after US President Donald Trump last night declared the ceasefire was over. The US Central Command says approximately 90 Iranian military targets were struck along Iran's coastline. Iran says it targeted US military sites in Kuwait, Qatar and Bahrain with drones. State media is also reporting 3 people were killed by the American strikes. An independent review into Tasmania Police has found a significant rise in mental health and family violence incidents. Dispatch incidents across both categories more than doubled over the past decade, while the number of family violence incidents grew by 250%. The review has made 39 recommendations to improve frontline policing. Commissioner Donna Adams says they would inform organisational priorities, future planning and discussions with partner agencies. Business leaders from across Queensland are being urged to support a statewide biosecurity initiative. Shannon Kirkwood has the details.
3: Businesses have met in Cairns today for the state government and Queensland Farmers Federation-backed biosecurity in the boardroom event. CFF CEO Joe Shepherd says biosecurity risk management can be embedded by every company, not just those in agriculture. She says business leaders are now starting to ask the right questions. Is biosecurity on the risk register? Are people trained to respond? And what would a breach cost? She says a range of resources are available from the QFF website to support businesses to get the biosecurity conversation started.
1: Turning to sport, in rugby union, Declan Meredith will make his international debut this weekend when the Wallabies take on France. Meredith has been named to start in the halves alongside club teammate Ryan Lonergan. He replaces Carter Gordon, who is out with a calf injury. The Wallabies will face France in Brisbane on Saturday. And in tennis, the women's finalists will be decided tonight at Wimbledon. 7th seed Coco Gauff and 10th seed Karolina Muchova will contest the first semi-final, with 9th seed Linda Noskova and 12th seed Marta Kostyuk to feature in the second.
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0: Hello, I'm Simon Moore. Welcome to In Conversation on 2MBS Fine Music Sydney and around Australia on the Community Radio Network. Joining me today is one of Australia's most distinguished sopranos, whose career has taken her to many of the world's leading opera houses. Emma Pearson has performed with companies across Europe, Australia and New Zealand, and for 9 years was a principal artist with the Hesse State Theatre Wiesbaden in Germany. Her repertoire ranges from the 17th to the 21st centuries, and when she was just 28, she was nominated Singer of the Year by Oppenwelt magazine. One critic praised her for compellingly blending the vocal and the physical, a singer whose acting gives a greater range of nuance and shading. Now based in New Zealand, Emma is back in Australia to star as Hannah Glavari in Franz Lehár's much-loved operetta The Merry Widow with Opera Australia. I'm delighted that Emma has taken time out of rehearsals to be in conversation with me today. Emma Pearson, thank you so much for joining me.
1: Good morning, Simon.
0: Well, I've got a great quote here from the Sydney Morning Herald that The Merry Widow is a shimmering, all-singing, all-dancing Broadway-style show. Is that what it feels like from where you sit?
1: It certainly feels like everything's being thrown at us. We've got some amazing choreography from the iconic Graham Murphy and Janet Vernon, and beautiful set, beautiful costumes, and hopefully beautiful singing and delivery of dialogue as well.
0: Yes, because there's dialogue.
1: That's,
0: I guess, what makes it an operetta, isn't
1: yes,
0: it?
1: Yes, exactly. Yes, no recit. We just we stop singing and then we go down to just speech as you would in any conversation.
0: But it's interesting because that really does make it like a bit like a musical.
1: Yes, yes. I guess it's the same in that it sort of was the origin
0: the
1: of musical.
0: Yeah. Have you performed this role before?
1: No, not this role. It's a debut for me. Yeah, I've sung the little bits and pieces through concerts, the very famous duet, Lippenschweigen, as we say in Auf Deutsch. But yeah, it's just the first time for me and an amazing opportunity.
0: So what's the thing you've most enjoyed about it?
1: Well, I guess it's been a while since I've sung an operetta. I used to sing a lot of it, and getting back into that, the swing and the waltzing, and there's a certain way of using your voice that sort of it finds a line, and you're allowed to be a little bit more artistic with the words. You can stress the word you want to stress and bring out the comedy. There's a lot of comedy in it too. Mm. So it's just bubbly and fizzy and fun, which is a light relief in some ways. But then also it's an awesome opportunity to work with all my friends at Opera Australia that I haven't seen for many years, so that part of it's really fun.
0: So, I mean, yes, it's light, it's funny. For those not familiar with the show, what can they expect?
1: I guess it's a story about a lady who has inherited a whole lot of wealth. She was possibly a pig farmer's daughter, and she fell in love with someone who was well and truly out of her league, and they weren't allowed to be together. So she married someone else and he died very quickly and left her millions. She's returned to Paris where this former lover lives, and he refuses to date her or marry her again because he was heartbroken about the way they broke up previously, but also he's quite the socialist and he refuses to marry anyone for their wealth. And very concerned about humanist causes, which is quite nice. So it's a little bit refreshing, but I won't spoil the ending. We normally have quite a traditional, the Merry Widow sort of structure is always there's the grand dame and then there's the soubrette character who does all the dancing and running around and breaking a sweat. But in this, Graham's changed this sort of dynamic so that the grand dame is also the dancer, and we've done some little twists and turns that mean that yeah, I'll be doing some of the musical numbers that sometimes the soubrette normally sings.
0: Oh, okay. Mm. That's not hogging the limelight, is it?
1: No, I think it's making a really comprehensive storyline.
0: Well, our first track of music now, Emma, and yep. You've got something for a musical to start us off with, and yep. It's Andrew Lloyd Webber's Aspects of Love, Anything But Lonely. Why this one?
1: It's been coming back to me since I've been looking at the music for Merry Widow. There's something really? About the way this, I think it's Kathleen Rau, McCallan sings these lines. It's taking me back to that recording that I heard when I was very young. I think I was about 12. It just sat with me, and I've always loved the way she uses her voice.

0: Kathleen Rahl McCallan from the original cast recording of Andrew Lloyd Webber's Aspects of Love. That was Anything But Lonely. That was the first choice of my guest in conversation today, soprano Emma Pearson. She's performing the lead role in The Merry Widow for Opera Australia from July 8 through 26, after which the always delightful Julie Lee Goodwin will take on the role until August 18. Find out more at opera.org.au. So, Emma, you were very big on musical theatre then as a child.
1: I guess I was raised on the classics, you know, My Fair Lady, oh, Mary God. Poppins, Sound of Music and Phantom of the Opera. And then I think I only really started to listen to opera when I was staying at my friend's house and their parents liked arias and would play Il mio bambino caro and I heard music that way. But in my household it was, yeah, musical theatre.
0: So were you singing from a young age?
1: Oh, yes, yes. I was always doing some sort of a Stedford or, school production. And very kindly the high school I went to gave me a singing scholarship that meant I could continue to study singing and then sort of fed me through into university and just been my life.
0: So you were really keen for a career in it right from the get-go?
1: Yeah, I guess so, yeah. I think I was more keen on acting, but I learned at 13 how fickle the casting process is for acting. So if you have another sort of feather to your bow, then there's more chance of employment.
0: But tell me about the various feathers as they accumulate. So the singing scholarship, that was kind of still at high school. It was kind of extracurricular. So tell me how that worked.
1: My head of music, Lynn Leake, I think she married and that's not her last name anymore. She was leaving the school and upon leaving she decided to start a scholarship.
0: Right.
1: And she wanted me to be the first inaugural person to
0: take it on.
1: I just continued singing in the choir and when there was something sort of that the inter-school things would come up, then I'd take the solo and continued with private singing lessons.
0: So did it fund the singing lessons?
1: Yes, it funded the singing lessons.
0: Right.
1: Sorry, yeah.
0: That's all right. And you end up at the Sunny Voice at the University of Western Australia.
1: Yes.
0: And is that in classical singing?
1: Yes, yep. Still going through with a Bachelor of Music and classical music performance. I studied initially with Sarah McLiver and then at the end of my sort of high school time and then went across to Andrew Foote, a baritone in Perth.
0: What were you discovering about your capabilities and talents during that kind of phase?
1: Well, I quite often, this sounds really fool of myself, but I'd get the role that I auditioned for, so things went quite well. I remember I tried out for...
0: And this is even at, like, university time?
1: Yeah. So there was... Perth is very big on Gilbert and Sullivan and a very good Gilbert and Sullivan society at the end of... This was sort of late 90s into the 2000s, and it's actually where I met another friend who's in the cast, Jong Longmuir. We used to perform in this Gilbert and Sullivan Society together, and I was Yum Yum and then Phyllis and Ilanthe, and then we did got a little list, which was some sort of compilation, Gilbert and Sullivan. So my teacher, Andrew Foote, would say musical theatre had to go to the side. It's not helping your classical training, so... Yeah, I was only allowed to perform in the Gilbert and Sullivan Society.
0: Yes, because...
1: Having trouble saying Gilbert this morning, sorry. Another coffee.
0: Gilbert.
1: Yeah, Gilbert.
0: But that's interesting because I think another reason why we heard Aspects of Love there was because that role was actually offered to you.
1: Yes.
0: Wasn't it?
1: Yes.
0: And you were told not to do it.
1: Yes, I was heartbroken. Yeah.
0: That's quite a sliding doors moment, though.
1: Yeah, true. Yeah. But I was guided in this way from teacher to teacher and definitely the right decision for... the way I use my voice, which is very head voice. My head voice is the strongest part, not the belt and the, you know, chest voice. Mm.
0: Do you ever wonder what things would be like if maybe you'd have taken the Aspects of Love route?
1: Well, I still can, you see.
0: Of course.
1: Life keeps going on and on. Yeah, I don't know, yeah.
0: Brilliant. So our next choice of music, Emma, is from the White Horse Inn. Yes. Tell us about this one.
1: So when I got to Wiesbaden, there was a lot of operetta. I think my first role was Ritter Blaubart, and then we got straight into the Die Fledermaus, and then towards the end of my second year, we all performed in the White Horse Inn. And there are some beautiful melodies in this one, but my favourite is, I guess I've got a few favourites to be honest, but this one is all about the waltz. My favourite song must be a waltz.

0: Mein Liebeslied muss ein Walzer sein. My favorite song must be a waltz. That is from the White Horse Inn or im Weißen Rössel. And that was performed by soprano Diana Demrau and tenor Jonas Kaufmann with the Munich Radio Orchestra conducted by Ernst Theiss. And that was the choice of my guest in conversation today, soprano Emma Pearson, who is appearing in The Merry Widow with Opera Australia, opera.org.au for more information and for your tickets. You've actually worked with Jonas Kaufmann, haven't you?
1: Well, yes, he made an appearance in our little theatre, yeah. And I think there's some AI that says I have performed with him, but things are,
0: it's a bit of an exaggeration.
1: Embellished, yes. But he was lovely.
0: Nonetheless, you breathed the same
1: Tomino.
0: Air.
1: Tomino. He sang Tomino in our magic flute.
0: Very good. So you mentioned Wiesbaden, and that's something you enjoyed at Wiesbaden, but tell me about the process of getting there, because there were quite a few kind of cascading opportunities, weren't there?
1: Yes, I had a hot year in 2004. My first job was a tour. I flew from my Australian Opera Studio course to New Zealand and did a tour of Così fan tutte. Fan tutte. And then through that tour, I competed for the Marianne Marti Scholarship and won that one, and applied for the More Than Opera German-Australian Opera Grant and won that one as well.
0: That's More Than Opera indeed, because you get to go there.
1: Yeah, right. 12 months of a scholarship and living permit, and you're sponsored by the theatre to stay in Germany, which was fantastic for me. I only had an Australian passport. And then after 12 months, they decided to keep me, and then I was there for 9 years.
0: Mm. So that wasn't part of the deal. The deal was only for the first year.
1: Yeah, you're meant to move on because there's another Australian coming behind you.
0: But you had the next person come when you were still there.
1: Yes, yeah, yeah.
0: Oh, well, that would have been quite cool.
1: Yeah, it was always very sweet. We have a very close friendship with the remaining Australians that are still there, and my good friend Colleen, who's a Canadian, but we all, you know, we're the Ausländer all together. We're the immigrants who stick together.
0: So tell me about arriving there. Mm. What was that like? What were you thinking?
1: Terrifying, but I had been overseas once before.
0: So tell me about arriving there. Mm. What was that like? What were you thinking?
1: Terrifying, but I had been overseas once before.

0: opera studio.
1: Right.
0: Yeah.
1: So that's not quite the same as 8 weeks in Berlin.
0: No, no. That's when I really learnt about grammar and trying to put a sentence together and actually be able to speak it.
1: Because I imagine all of the rehearsals and stuff were conducted in German.
0: Yes, yes, 100%. And the
1: there's a lot of nodding
0: dialogue,
1: and smiling at first, or
0: yes. It's funny how it sounds like English. So listening to it, it's not too bad. It's just when you have to actually form the sentence yourself and speak back to them that they can grow tired of you butchering their language.
1: So how much of it was a fairy tale and how much of it was a lot of hard work?
0: Oh, it was a lot of hard work, yeah. I would come home exhausted at the end of the day, but I just had the passion for it, and I think I had a little phrase I put down in my diary: passion is the smell of an oily rag. You can just keep on going and keep producing because you just love it so much.
1: And you can survive on nothing, can't you?
0: Yeah, when it's it just, there's always support there. That's the beautiful thing about the FES system too. If you're having a hard time or you need a break or you're sick, your pay isn't cut. You know, you just take the time off. It's a really good place for young singers to cut their teeth on.
1: So when you're saying the FES system, it's like basically being an employee.
0: Yes, it's a government job. You're just, you're paid sick leave and pension and
1: the whole thing.
0: You're looked after for the entire time you're there.
1: Tell me about it changing from 1 year to basically an ongoing role. Was that something you had to apply for, or did someone just knock on your dressing room one day and say, hey, do you want to hang
0: around? Oh, it was a bit dramatic, of course, because one side of the theatre didn't know what the other side was thinking and do we really need this Australian? But the head of music, the general music director, fought for me, and that was Mark Piolet, and then another director, Ansgar Wagner. They both sort of put their bid in to keep me, and then I got to stay.
1: That's great. Mm. So it's a repertoire house, so that means that there's a lot of different operas being performed every week. That must have meant a lot of catching up on repertoire.
0: Yes, yes. I don't know how many roles I actually ended up doing. You work a lot for your first couple of years, and you'll be in something three times, a different opera three times a week, and you're always learning an opera, rehearsing a different opera, and performing a third opera around Christmas time. There's even more. Yeah, there's always Hansel and Gretel, Die Fledermaus, and the bigger lyric singers would be in Bohème.
1: Did you get opportunities to, you know, have time out to be able to perform with other companies?
0: Not until I had a little bit more sway when I started to sing the Queen of the Night.
1: Right.
0: And then you can't be overworked if you're singing Queen of the Night. You need your rest time. So that meant I was pulled out of the operetta and I just started singing more serious opera roles like Lucia and Lulu. I think there was a Don Pasquale, you know. The roles got bigger, and then you sort of reduce how many performances you do per year.
1: And were they giving you kind of, I suppose you might call it, professional development support to learn those roles, to graduate up to the bigger and bigger parts?
0: Yes, there's a big team of repetiteurs and coaches, and they're always guiding you and training you and making sure the Aussprache, the you know, diction is right, your intonation is right, and the style is right.
1: How long does it take you to start putting down roots and feel like this is my home?
0: I think I jumped in there and imagined I had roots there. I think I thought my grandma had some sort of German in her, and I felt like I could feel her around the city. So yeah, I jumped in feet first and wanted to belong there straight away, I think.
1: Mm. Well, I think we have to have, finally, a little bit of The Merry Widow. Mm. And this is Lippenschweigen, Lips Are Silent, from the operetta that you are appearing in now. I mean, why? I mean, this is just such a wonderful piece of music. I can almost drink it.
0: It is.
1: It is. It's
0: like
1: syrupy.
0: It's quaffable. Yeah.
1: Tell me about rehearsing this and performing this.
0: Ah, so it's just beautiful. There's some moments where it comes back too, and it's just the instrumental line, and it's equally beautiful. I suppose Lehár was a violinist and he knew how to craft a melody and a line. It just rises and falls like a waltz does and carries us along.

0: Berger, the soprano, with tenor Peter Alexander for Lippenschweigen from Lear's Merry Widow. And, well, that's a role that my guest in conversation today is performing for Opera Australia, Emma Pearson. Get along to opera.org.au for all the details and the dates and to get your tickets. But Emma, Anneliese Rottenberger, I believe that, has some similarities to you, perhaps?
1: an agent said that once, yes.
0: Really?
1: In Wiesbaden, he said you should go down her line of Fach and repertoire. Look at her repertoire.
0: Right.
1: And I found a very schmaltzy recording. It's a tune written by Chopin, but she sang some words over the top of it. And I just listened to it falling asleep at night. It's the most beautiful tune, calming tune. It's got this ability to soothe you. Mm. And I guess, again, I followed how she sang and I learnt from her singing. I tried to study her very closely.
0: Mm. It's funny you said before about the fact that Lea was a violinist. And yes, you can really hear that in that. And it's funny because when you're sort of looking at recordings and so on, you inevitably encounter André Rieu.
1: Right. Of course.
0: Yes. Yeah. And it does actually work so beautifully just as a violin melody as well.
1: Yeah.
0: It's lovely. You're having this, you know, breathtakingly wonderful career, busy, obviously, career there in Wiesbaden. What's the catalyst to return to the Southern Hemisphere?
1: Oh, family. Yeah. It got to the point where we were wanting to start a family and it wasn't going very well there.
0: So you'd met your partner over there?
1: Yeah. No. I've separated from my...
0: Oh, I'm sorry.
1: From my ex, but we met in New Zealand.
0: Right.
1: Then we were 24. Followed each other across to Europe and then I think we'd been married for about 7 years. And then we just thought we need family around us to
0: support,
1: sort of
0: basically
1: get through this next frontier. And we've benefited greatly from having grandparents nearby. We want my son to know his family really well and his needs come first.
0: I understand that when you did move on from Wiesbaden, you were awarded a very special title.
1: Ah, yes.
0: Can you tell me what that was?
1: So it's called the Kammersänger, or you're a Kammersänger if you're a man, or Kammersängerin if you're a female. And three of us were given the honour. And it just means that you're always part of the theatre. There's a bit of a, I guess, nationwide, there's a bit of a recognition for the title. So if I wanted to knock on the door of, and I did, Zurich, opera, they would answer the email because I've got a little KS there.
0: It's a way of saying, don't you know who I am?
1: Well, it's just not, I'm not, completely inexperienced.
0: Yeah, that sounds fantastic. But before you come back, tell me, you mentioned Zurich there. Tell me about some of the other non-Wiesbaden roles that stood out for you.
1: So I did, I had a wonderful experience with the Rosenkavalier, Der Rosenkavalier, and came out here to Opera Australia and performed it. And we recorded the Blu-ray and DVD. And then that took me to Minneapolis and we performed it there as well, and Valencia. And I got quite into Strauss for a little while there and sort of branched into Zerbinetta and was enjoying that a lot. Although the other thing that, because I'd sung Lulu, the Semper Oper contacted me when they were looking for someone for a really quick jump in because they thought if she can do Lulu, she can do this. So I got a little jump in at the Semper Oper for a week. It was quite an amazing experience. Otherwise, I was pretty busy in NBC.
0: One thing to the next.
1: Yeah.
0: How were you able to make use of all that experience, all that repertoire when you returned to Australia and New Zealand?
1: Well, I'm teaching. I've fallen on my feet really with a lovely job at the University of Waikato. And I just love being able to, I know the tempi. I know the way the music should go. And while my pianistic skills are lacking, I can sort of make the girls understand the way the music moves, and certainly with my German diction.
0: Mm-hmm.
1: And if I do get jump-ins, which seems to be quite often, jump-ins, but debuts, always new roles.
0: Like the Merry Widow.
1: Yeah, like the Merry Widow and just everything. The last couple of years has been new repertoire. But if I've got these skills that I've learnt to speed learn operas, I know all about Mozart style, all about Straussian style. So it's just a matter of sort of understanding that and putting it into practice and you can kind of create something, I don't know, good.
0: It's interesting you talk about speed learning because that, I suppose, is a talent. You need to be able to, you get into the habit of learning things quickly.
1: Mm.
0: Does that mean, though, that they don't embed as much as perhaps other things, and when you have to come back to them 2 years later, you go, oh, God, I can't remember any of this.
1: Oh, no, I still have to really note bash and get the pitches and intonation for me is always my little thing that I have to really work at, and I spend a lot of time on that, so that goes in.
0: So how do you achieve that?
1: Sometimes I get lazy and just plonk the pitches in with the piano, but if I have time, I sit down and think about the interval and whether it's, you know, how does it fit inside the chord? Is it on the shiny side or the gloomy side, and bring out the colour and, you know, paint a bit.
0: Interesting. We're going to hear your voice now, your singing voice, with Pierre Yaesu from Fauré's Requiem. Tell us about the circumstances of performing this.
1: Well, it was a very emotional time. It was 2021 and very early days back from everyone in lockdown. And I didn't realise the significance of... it still makes me cry. But of the text... as I was singing it in the recording was just a rehearsal, but when I was performing in the performance, I saw everyone looking up with these, I describe this quite often, but their eyes were like saucers with lots of tears in them, and he just had to carry them. It's quite an amazing thing.

0: Pia Iosu from Fauré's Requiem. The soprano we heard is my guest in conversation today, Emma Pearson. She's appearing in The Merry Widow with Opera Australia, opera.org.au for all the details. So, Emma, we spoke in the last segment about returning to Australia and to New Zealand and starting your family. There are certain realities about being in the performing arts that make it not very compatible with being a parent, especially a new parent. How did you find it?
1: Well, really busy at first. It was quite amazing. So my little boy did, I think, 15 flights in his infancy. We just had too much work.
0: This is when I'm back to Europe.
1: It's here.
0: Oh, here?
1: Yeah.
0: Oh.
1: So I went to Perth, and that's where he was born. And then we came over to Sydney to be more sort of centrally located. And, yeah, there's lots of symphony orchestra work and operas and things just keeping us busy.
0: And he'd come too.
1: And then we were in such a nice position where we could pay for the grandparents to come and stay with us, fly them over. Then they were all staying together and having really close time. It just becomes difficult when they go to school. So since he's been needing to be in one place, that's when it sort of, we had to sort of change things and slow things down and take what works with his schedule. And
0: because I imagine even if you're performing, rehearsing in the city where you live, in the city that he's going to school, you know, it's not like you can disappear at 2:30 to go and do school pickup.
1: Yeah. I think in the Southern Hemisphere you have to travel to get a full year's salary out of singing. So if you're based in one place, then you'll have to start bringing in side hustles and the teaching and whatever else your talents might
0: So, it's a compromise, isn't
1: it? Yeah.
0: And you've obviously been happy to make that compromise.
1: Absolutely, yeah. He's a lovely little boy.
0: I'm sure. You're by no means the only working opera singer who has her family as well. Mm. What's the advice, though, that you'd give to other singers starting a family?
1: Well, don't expect it to go smoothly. There's no fairy tale ending. And I always used to say starting a family is not for the faint of heart, but reach out for help and never be afraid to ask for help.
0: I mean, other industries seem to have been able to accommodate it better than some of the performing arts. Have things changed? Have you seen things change throughout your career about
1: definitely,
0: how?
1: Definitely. Yeah. Definitely. When I first went to Europe, I remember a singer saying, she auditioned at a major opera house and they asked if she had any baggage. And she said,
0: not meaning suitcases.
1: Mean my child? Oh. So things are definitely not like that anymore.
0: Goodness me. What about the teaching? You mentioned the teaching before. What's the sort of the advice that you like to give to your students that isn't the singing part?
1: All right. Well, most of the time they want to know, how do you learn a role? But I guess most recently the thought in my head is when I get home, I need to get my singers moving because we have to. The opera came about in a time when everyone was dancing minuets and the social life
0: moving on the stage.
1: So much. Mm. Oh, yeah. Movement. Sword fighting, horse riding, all those sorts of things make for a stronger body and a good operatic support system.
0: Right.
1: So I'd love to get them dancing a little bit more. And then we're just always talking about longevity and not working too often and working smarter, not harder, because it needs downtime. When you've been working hard at these muscles, they need 2 days rest. You know, you can't work 7 days a week and expect your voice to sound fresh.
0: Yeah, I mean, you had mentioned Queen of the Night before.
1: Yeah.
0: For example.
1: Mm. That pushed me to my limits because the dialogue was so aggressive, very angry, and then highest notes possible.
0: That sounds longevity from a technique/vocal health point of view. Mm. What about the other side of longevity in terms of career longevity, making sure you keep getting offered things?
1: I'm not sure if you have a choice. You either are or not. Yeah. I think some people might think a stronger presence and social media helps, but I think in the end it's about the work you do, how pleasant you are in the rehearsal space. If you're upsetting people, then that might make things a little shorter.
0: The age of the diva has passed.
1: Oh, for sure. Mm. I mean, I've never experienced anyone who's found success that way. It's always...
0: Or kept success, maybe.
1: Perhaps, yeah. Mm. Maybe it's been fleeting.
0: Offenbach now from La Vie Parisienne. Well, I'd like to hear this.
1: So I sort of finished off my time in Wiesbaden with this wonderful concert, outdoor concert, and was asked to learn this very quickly. You'll hear a lot of pitter-patter. And it just sort of opened my mind up to French operetta.

0: Jean-Christophe Benoit, the tenor, and Maddie Mesplet, the soprano, with the Orchestre du Capitole de Toulouse, conducted by Michel Plasson, for part of Offenbach's La Vie Parisienne, the choice of my guest in conversation today, soprano Emma Pearson. So, Emma, we've heard some wonderful repertoire today, and much of which you've, and all of which I think you've performed, but it is just at the tip of the iceberg. What are some of the others that missed out on today's program that you'd put in if we had more?
1: Well, I guess we haven't gone back to the classical and Baroque at all today. It's all been turn of the century, that sort of art, Belle Epoque era. So I am a big Mozart and Handel fan. And then,
0: and that's where a lot of the concert repertoire, I guess, comes from. Is that right?
1: Well, just the Don Giovanni and what's that, Così, Le Nozze di Figaro. That sort of things were good bread and butter roles. They come back a lot.
0: But do you enjoy the concert style performances as well?
1: Oh yes, yeah. I feel like I'm more in touch with my ancestry, to be honest, because they all came through. They were cellists and violinist, and anytime I hear Elgar, I just feel like my people. It's my people.
0: You mentioned before a bit about preparing for roles, and you know, especially having to learn things quickly, the sort of techniques you might use. But tell me about what you have to do to keep the voice in train, or is it just about learning certain repertoire which has the same effect?
1: Yeah, I guess the repertoire that I sang when I was young is still easy now, so right. I guess it was sung in. But now, at this stage of life, I'm finding that it's just very important to be flexible, to keep on and stretching the voice
0: right.
1: every day, so it doesn't get stiffer and the vibrato stays nice and even. Mm. So there's a couple of things I'm doing for sort of preserving the sound.
0: So in the same way that, you know, an instrumental player will have to practice scales,
1: yes.
0: As a singer, singers still have to do that kind of stuff.
1: Well, the best part about teaching is that I'm doing that every day, 7 days a week with my students. But, for me, it's just my individual instrument just needs to be stretched.
0: So what do you do in downtime, whenever you get to downtime? I imagine it's got a lot to do with family, but
1: yeah,
0: what do you guys like to do as a family?
1: Oh, well, my son's favourite thing is building little huts on the beach, so we'll go down to the local beach and find lots of massive pieces of driftwood on those beaches in New Zealand, and we build up a little hut and sit under it and watch the stars. That's our favourite thing lately.
0: And what's the thing you do that perhaps you ought not to? A guilty pleasure, if you will.
1: Oh, no, is it chocolate
0: or is it bad TV?
1: Good God, I don't think I've had time for a guilty pleasure.
0: Spoken like a true parent.
1: The last 2 years, yeah. Oh, sleeping in.
0: Well, that's a good one.
1: Yeah, I guess that's my... it's very guilty.
0: I should not be sleeping in. No, you should not be feeling guilty about sleeping in.
1: Ignoring the alarm clock.
0: Indeed. Well, Emma Pearson's been absolutely marvellous having you here today. But before we go, there is one more track of music that we'll go out with, and it's Rigoletto, which is also featuring in this winter season with Opera Australia. But why would you like us to hear Bella Figlia dell'Amore?
1: Well, around the same time of growing up, I think it was someone in Melbourne put out this amazing CD, Allegro al Dente. Oh. And my dad picked it up from the shops, and there was no other opera in our house except for this CD where you'd cook pasta with a soundtrack of opera in the background. And one of the beautiful ones that actually went, you know, really caught my ear was this quartet from Rigoletto.
0: Emma Pearson, thank you so much for being in conversation with me today.
1: My

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0: It's a massive year here at 2XXFM. We are officially 50 years old. 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
2: They would all get it. 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

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The Darig Larvina Vachin, the Gachar Dubi Shapta, Sap the Nim Scar and Lassi Chapinalamapini, the Nabusuki Tuto Jones, Noe Rewai.

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what's going on at 2XX right now? 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It's a great website. It's got your 2XX track of the week on it. 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

0: 2XX acknowledges the traditional custodians of the land we broadcast from, the Ngunnawal and Ngambri people, and recognise their continuing connection to land, waters and culture. We pay our respects to their elders, past, present and emerging.
1: Good evening, Canberra. So nice to be with you. This is Through Lines. You're on 2XX FM, People Powered Radio here in Canberra, on lovely Ngunnawal and Ngambri country. And I'm Eleanor, your host. If you're joining me for the first time, welcome. It's so nice to have you with me. And if you're returning, welcome back. I hope you've had a great week and you're keeping warm this Thursday night, or anytime if you're listening back on demand. This is a show where each song connects to the next in one way or another. We draw links, we draw connections, we draw, dubious references to create a playlist, an hour of music for you that jumps genres, decades, artists and all kinds of different sounds. And this show, I'm really excited for another great batch of music. I hope you'll enjoy it too. We're going from Elton John. The Avalanche is a great new one from them that I'm excited for you to hear. And some ABBA, but we're also having some newer ones from Canberra locals, including one from Gia Ransom, which is great. And I'm, really excited to give that a spin about a few songs into the show. We'll start with some Maren Morris, who I played a few months ago as a through line, I think, with Shania Twain. She's got the real country twang, and we'll loop back into Mia Ray, an Australian artist, and we'll wrap up that little intro trio with ABBA. I'll come back to you after these songs, give you a bit of a rundown as to why I chose them, why they connect. But for now, let's start with Maren Morris. I'm going to play My Church. This is from her 2016 record, and I hope you enjoy, Canberra.

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June 4, your Thursday night here on Three Lines on 2XXFM. That classic going back to 1975 from ABBA, of course, with Mamma Mia. And I was doing a little bit of research as that song was playing because it was going to be relevant for our next through line. But Mamma Mia is the fifth longest running musical. So the song obviously spawning the hit musical featuring classics from ABBA on London's West End. And yeah, the fifth longest running one, which is saying a lot given the calibre of musicals. And it's not a super old one as well. I think there's many by Andrew Lloyd Webber and others that predate Mamma Mia as a musical. So yeah, pretty excellent run there. And a fun little marimba to start with as well. Before that, we heard from Noosa, Queensland artist Mia Ray, with her latest track called Isn't It Funny? And she's released her debut album in 2025 after putting out a number of sort of EPs and singles, and went through a real bit of personal growth, I was reading about, for this latest, her debut record. When she was songwriting for this record in 2022 and onwards, she came to the realization that she liked women, which was a sort of revelation that came reasonably late in her life. She's not very old at all, but something certainly past her sort of adolescence and teenage years. And her record, Hi, It's Nice to Meet Me, sort of explores that consideration of a new identity and all those questions, and a really gorgeous track, a really good one that builds through as well, and sort of has all those questions and the rhetorical questions that she might be asking herself and others, and kind of her place in the world. But yeah, she's got incredible vocals. I've been able to see her live as a support act for another band in the past, and yeah, really lovely to see her putting out a bunch of new stuff. And at the top, we heard from American artist Maren Morris with My Church, and the through line there, I should go back and say Mia Ray, obviously linking to Mamma Mia with the names there. But I thought I'd draw a connection between these two female artists, Mia Ray and Maren Morris. Both had sort of come out as gay or bi in sort of different parts of their career. And Maren Morris came out as bi in 2014. This record was 2016. It was a debut sort of single for her, and it won the Grammy Award for Best Country Solo Performance. So what a start to your debut single out, and you're already claiming sort of all these top of the industry accolades is very impressive, and deservedly so. It's a great song. Thanks for joining me here on Through Lines. So much music to get through tonight, which is really exciting. And in this next little run, I've got some Canberra music, some new local music, which I'm really excited for. I'm going to hear some Gia Ransom, who's a Canberra-based artist, and I'm reading about her profile here. She sort of debuted in 2023. She's launched seven or so singles, but she's got a sort of high-intensity live performance characteristic, which I love to hear. And reading about who she supported Rum Jungle, Radio Free Alice, Adam Newling, Dust, Don West. So a real variety of different genres that bands are bringing her along for, which is great to see. And I couldn't let this week's episode go without having some Taylor Swift. Now, hear me out. All the rumours and unconfirmed and confirmed reports that we heard on the weekend about her wedding just made me think we need to have one Taylor Swift song to mark this occasion. And I found a copy of an acoustic version of a song she did, which I really like. And I think if you didn't know it was Taylor, I mean, I think her vocals are so distinct, but if you didn't know, I think you're going to be into her. You know, prejudices aside, if you like her or not, I am a fan. And I say that without shame. And then we're going to also hear another new one from an Australian artist called Angus Legg. So yeah, popping a few new tracks in throughout the show, which I hope you like. Some great new local talent coming through from both emerging artists and artists that have been around the tracks for a few years. So let's get into it. The next song we're going to hear is from Gia Ransom. It's called Marry a Whore. You're on 2XXFM, and I hope you enjoy.

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You're on 2XXFM, you're on Through Lines, and I'm Eleanor. Thank you for joining me. Let's take us through those last three tracks. At the top, we heard from Gia Ransom, Canberra-based local artist. Yay, love to hear some local music coming through. And that's her latest one, Marrier Whore. A very provocative title and a really good one to listen to the lyrics to thoroughly. Might not be what you think from the title. And she was nominated in 2024 by Music ACT for Best Live Performance, which is really exciting. And I think that sound travels really well through the radio waves and would be even better on a stage. So keen to check her out when she's next touring. After that, we heard from Taylor Swift in honour of her recent nuptials. That was from 2012, State of Grace, and that was the acoustic version of the deluxe release of her album Red. And I think just proving that a lot of her songs can be stripped back all their poppy production and go to her singer-songwriter roots, particularly in Folklore and Evermore and some of the Long Pond sessions she was doing where it really is just her and a guitar in a sort of log cabin style environment. State of Grace is the opening track from Red and one of my favourite Taylor Swift albums. And then right then we heard some new music from Melbourne artist Angus Legg, and that was called What Did You Start In Me? He's describing the song there as going back to his Celtic roots. So you can really hear that very pretty plucked chords of the guitar, but also some violin and string sort of fiddle perhaps coming through there, which I'm really liking. A really gorgeous one to sort of display his vocal range and the passion and sort of sensitivity you get through his voice there. So yeah, nice new find, and I hope you've really enjoyed listening to that one tonight. We'll keep going. We're about halfway. I say it every week, but I really do think this one is flying by, which is a pun because the next song we're going to hear is called Flying Without Wings, and it's by Westlife. We're going back to 1999 here from the Irish boy band, linking to the sort of Irish heritage of Angus Legg's work. And yeah, Westlife are an exceptionally famous boy band from the 90s, from Ireland, and you know, it brings their heart on the sleeve earnestness singing in this one, Flying Without Wings. Then we're going to really change pace and get far more dancey. I think the second half is a lot more boppy. We're going to hear a new one from the Avalanches and some great music from Nina Jirachi and Dane as well. So let's kick it off. This is... Oh, have I even queued it up? Gosh, that's terrible of me. Let me put the CD in and I'll keep talking at you while I do that. Sometimes in the studio working as a solo host and sort of producer, you do forget to do basic things like put the CD in the CD compartment. Let's see what it does. This is going to take a couple of minutes. Sorry, Canberra. But while we wait... the one we're going to hear after Westlife is by the Avalanches with a lot of feature artists. It's going to have Nikki Naya, who else we've got? Jesse Lanza, Prentice, and a great combination, both of collaboration and of sounds there. All right, let's get started on this Westlife song. You're on 2XXFM.

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That's a very fun one there from Dane. A newer release from her. She's a Filipino-Australian producer and a longtime collaborator with Nina Geraci, who we heard before her. Dane has released that one and it's called PQC. Look, I spent a little bit of time trying to figure out what PQC is. The best I could get is post-quantum cryptography, which is sort of related to algorithms, mathematics and computers. And I stopped there and that's enough. Look, if I'm going very Unc mode and there's some far cooler explanation out there, I apologize. Interpret it what you will. I just like it as a fun, dancey track. And continuing with that theme, we did hear from Nina Geraci with iPod Touch, the queen of sort of girl EDM and dance music. She's hails from Gosford on New South Wales, sort of Central Coast, and spent a long time, I think, in her teens doing music as a secret. I read an interview where she was talking about music, and particularly electronic music wasn't really such a thing in the area she was growing up in, and so did a lot of music creation from her room and from her computer. And that whole release is a lot of that introspection, but also sound that has to break out of the bounds of one person's room because it's just so catchy. I was really lucky to see her at Spilt Milk last year in the rain. What a great set. So that one was iPod Touch. Before that, we heard from the Avalanches, classic dance kind of creation team featuring a lot of collaborators there themselves. The link there and that track was Together. Together in the music video features an iPod Touch and a Toshiba laptop walking around. Look, I haven't seen it myself, but it's on the list to have a viewing of because that just sounds intriguing. And you might have caught the opening sort of ding and midway sort of dings. Very nostalgic. It took me a while to place them. I believe they are related to a laptop startup sound, but they also reminded me a little bit of an announcement that comes over an airport or a bus terminal or a train terminal, something to sort of grab your attention there. I was asking for help on that one. Shout out to Zach. Thank you for helping me decode what those sounds were as well. A really fun one together, very sort of fizzy mix of different samples as well. And right at the top, we heard from Westlife with Flying Without Wings. We've got about 10 minutes left of the show. Thank you for joining me. Let's see how many tracks I can squeeze in. We're going to do at least two more, maybe a third. We're going to hear from Jake Bug, taking you back to 2012, that sort of indie sleaze time, but like all different types of sounds coming out in the independent release world. This one's called Lightning Bolt. If you don't recognize it, you'll likely recognize the name if you're sort of familiar with that scene and sound. An English singer, but a bit Americana in my mind, the music there, from a self-titled record. And it Australia is a very tenuous through line between the computer's reference of PQC and lightning with the lightning cable that some computer systems use. Look, sue me. It's one of those weeks where I'm grabbing at falling sand, really. And speaking of sand, I'm going to play Drifting Clouds from Northeast Arnhem Land. Love this sound as well. Let's kick it off with Jake Bug, though. This is Lightning Bolt on 2XXFM.

That one from Drifting Clouds with Randana. It is a Yungu Mata language song from Northeast Arnhem Land. Yeah, crazy good stuff. I love that synthy kind of 80s sound, really kind of urgent pace to it, which I love. And Randa means it's one of the six seasons in the Yungu calendar. So the hot and dry season. And in that song, he says, which I believe in Yungu Mata translates to see you later, to that season. And kind of marking that, yeah, change of time, which I really love. Very The Weeknd Blinding Lights at the start as well. Before that, we heard from Jake Bugg. Yeah, very sort of Americana twang from the English singer. And we only have a couple minutes left. I'm going to play a little bit of Elton John's Crocodile Rock. Crocodiles, of course, being ever present in Arnhem Land. And that's my little link from 1972. This is Crocodile Rock. And I'll see you next week, Canberra.

0: 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We're marking 50 years of local and Aussie music, culture, conversation, current affairs, interviews from the personal to the political, plus straight out entertainment. 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
1: 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Hope you enjoyed it.

Hammer being a featured band on Acoustic Shock on 2XX 98.3 FM for this program. A very politically incorrect Ted Nugent. Classic tracks there. Aussie bands T-Rex Autopsy and Suspended Animation. We'll have some cover tunes

Norwegian man called Leo. Speaking of covers, here is this amazing cover of Thunderstruck by AC/DC. The Rock Orchestra are the group.

On Triple X 98.3 FM, I'm liking hearing songs, metal classics, re-recorded with different instruments, most notably symphonic versions of well-known songs. Let's go with something fun. This is a band called XYZ. I recall seeing this song and videotaping it late one night from good old MTV with Richard Wilkins. I worked once with a colleague of his who told me he was quite the ladies' man. So, not stories I could mention on air. Here's XYZ with Inside Out.

Careful what you say from a band from Mildura, Victoria, calling themselves Suspended Animation. That's known for, it's a blend of metalcore, thrash metal, and melodic elements there. Mr. Lordy has done this more danceable remix of Hard Rock Alleluia, so it sounds more like something you'd hear at Eurovision now than it did originally on 2XX 98.3 FM.

0: So we are talking with Horst Tessmann, and he is from the band Stormhammer, and he's in Munich, Germany at the moment. Welcome. How are you?
1: Hello. Quite good.
0: So Stormhammer arrived in 1983. What has the journey been since then? You've been around quite a bit.
1: Yeah, I'm the last founding member of the band. Yeah, it was tough all the time. We had a lot of lineup changes. That was one of the only things which was a constant in our history. So yeah, it was difficult to keep the band alive. But now we have a good lineup again. I guess also that the new album is a very good one. At the end, I'm quite happy to have the band still alive. Yeah.
0: All right.
1: But there were times which not so easy.
0: So what is it about power metal that appeals to you?
1: I think it fits best for my feeling of the music. I started playing in a jazz rock band, or then in a more prog metal band. Beginning with the early 80s, I joined my first metal band, and then I feel that's kind of the music fits the best for me.
0: So what was your metal moment? When did you first really get into metal? You've hinted at it a bit, but
1: yeah, it was

0: starting with the 80s with bands like Iron Maiden, Judas Priest, AC/DC, of course. I saw the AC/DC in Nuremberg in, I guess, 1984 or something. And also even Iron Maiden, Ozzy Osbourne. From those days on, I was completely interested and also quite happy with heavy metal or power metal.
1: So one of the first of the two songs we have about, available is from the new album. It's, I think it's the title track, Wrath of the Hammer. So what can you tell us about this track?
0: Of course, the title track, and we had some only little discussion which songs we should pick for the first two ones to have the videos or to have the release in front of the complete album. And yeah, it's I guess it's a very good example on how the album sounds like, the character of the album, the riffing and the power and the speed we had on these songs of the album.
1: All right, okay. So we'll have a listen to that now.

0: Stormhammer on 2XX98.3 FM, and we continue our interview with their bass player. So you mentioned the videos. Do you like making videos for songs?
1: Yeah, it's I would not say I really like it. We have to do it. It could be fun, but it's tough work, and you have to be prepared very well. So in the end, the guy who's doing the final video, they don't like if you playing some shit instead of playing what you have to play or what you hear. And so you have to be very, very well prepared for the videos. It was a tough day because we did two videos in one day. It's not my favorite job, but in the end, the videos are quite cool. Yeah.
0: So if people wanted to look into your back catalog a bit, what songs or what albums would you recommend they check out first?
1: The favorite one I would say is Welcome to the End, and then also Echoes of a Lost Paradise is a very good one. We also tried on the new album to grab more the spirit and the style of the Welcome to the End album again, and so the new album will also be more in the direction of the Welcome to the End. And from the backup, from the back catalog, then I would recommend Welcome to the End. Yeah.
0: So, what are some of the other bands? I mean, you've probably been touring quite a bit. What are some of the other bands you've toured with over the years?
1: Good shows and very good shows. That was in 2022 when we supported Doro. That was a very good experience. And of course, we had the favorite, just I guess, 5 shows to play together with Blind Guardian. And that was one of the best shows we ever did, because in front of almost 5,000 people, that was a very nice experience.
0: So do you think you'll bring the experience down here to our part of the world?
1: We hope so. But it's of course complicated because of the costs and at first to get there down under. And I guess if we play it several locations, then you have also great distances. I hope we can do it, but I'm not sure.
0: All right, so you mentioned AC/DC. Not familiar with any other Australian bands, or?
1: No, not too much. Not too much. AC/DC, of course, is a favorite. I came across with some others, but I don't actually remember them.
0: Oh, that's right. All right, so the next track from the album that's available is Scars of the Abyss. So what can you tell us about that?
1: Yeah, it's I guess Manu wrote the lyrics a bit in a bad mood. and that's how the lyrics came together with a song. And not the fastest of the songs we did, but I guess it has a very good power feeling, and I like it.
0: What can we expect from the rest of the album? So I go by iTunes, so I've only got 2 songs I can hear at the moment. What else is to be expected upon the release?
1: I guess there are also first of all, we also had Jonah Weingarten with the keyboards. He added the keyboards, and that means that we have also a song like Wheels of Eternity, which is, I would not say more keyboard orientated, but he also added very epic keyboards, and the song starts with a keyboard, which is not very common for us. But I guess there are also some other songs. The tune is more or less a bit prog metal.
0: Okay.
1: And we have Guardians, which is a very slow ballad. So we have some interesting songs also on the...
0: Indeed. So, so it sounds like you've explored a few new avenues on this release. What else is new to the band?
1: Yeah, we tried to have some variations and some new stuff or new elements on it. Yeah. It could be. I hope it's very interesting to listen to.
0: All right. Well, thank you for talking to us. We've had a. We certainly hope we can see you down here in Australia, and hopefully more Australians will want to go and seek out a bit of your music. Thank you very much.
1: Thank you, Dan.

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on 2.98.3 FM, a track from the American power metal band Vicious Rumours. They've been around since 1979 and they're looked after by Germany's Steamhammer Records. There are a lot of interesting metal covers on YouTube. I know Tommy from Hammerfall does a few good ones. I can't play any of his covers because I don't think he's actually got the rights to do them, and they're not up on any of the channels. But I was quite thrilled to find that a Norwegian gentleman by the name of Leo has his covers up on iTunes. So we're going to hear his version of Footloose, and we're going to follow that with one of my favourite covers of his, that of Toto's Africa.

If you listen to Fools, the Mob Rules, so saying Black Sabbath, but that's the German power metal band. I hope we're not overdoing the power metal tonight. That's Mob Rules, the band. Now, somebody who's probably not a person Tudalex would like very much is Ted Nugent, who is quite the gun-toting, you know, pretty much all in support of guns, and he's made some racist remarks over the years, but you got to separate the art from the artist. You know, let's face it, they still play Michael Jackson on commercial radio. So here's a couple of classic tracks from Ted Nugent.

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You have been listening to 2XX 98.3 FM with acoustic shock music in the metal spectrum. So that was Corey Leone, and that's a Swiss hard rock, and it's by Leo Leone. He was a member of the band Gothard, and he's giving some early Gothard songs a modern twist. That is what they tell me. Let's go out with Twisted Sister, Burn in Hell, a request from a friend. I remember when I first did the 2XX course, and on the first day, our instructor made some bad choice of words and said, record company sent us up by Twisted Sister, but we're not really interested in that. And my enthusiasm for the whole course went completely downhill, and I didn't put much energy into it because I thought I was wasting my time. But only little did I know the movers and shakers were getting ready to have heavy metal on 2XX.

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12: It is back once again. It is NAIDOC Week, the 50th edition of NAIDOC Week, and like we do almost every year, we forgot to do this last year, we celebrate the best in First Nations hip-hop on Beats, Rhymes, and Life. We've got an absolute smorgasbord of just bangers this week. And we're going to kick off with a brand new one from Miss Kanina. Her new single called Handout from her upcoming Black Print EP. Also, we got some brand new stuff from Big Noda, Mr. Rhodes, and just some of the best Indigenous hip-hop from the last 12 months. So, Miss Kanina here on BRL. Also coming up, some Trails and some Baker Boy.

While you're listening to this show, hit us up on Instagram, BRLSON, and like us. We'll love you forever. Like, we really will. BRLSON.

0: God and God bless. 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Big Scott pipping all the pain, and I whistled it away. And the same person answered, and I didn't even pray.
1: Wow.

0: of the day, it's a big problem.
1: From one of the best albums of 2026, it was named Handle by Trials. That was Whistle While I Walk here on Beats, Rhymes and Life. Now we're going to jump right back into some Baker Boy and Curse, which only dropped in the last few weeks. So we'll put this on your radio now. Also coming up out of Perth, Western Australia, we've got Miss Genius and a whole lot more. So keep it locked. It's NAIDOC Week on BRL.

0: Two in a row from Perth, Western Australia. In the middle of that set, Miss Genius with Gathering, which dropped at the start of this year. And you heard from Inca B, also out of Perth, Western Australia, from his debut album, which dropped late April. I completely whiffed on this as well. So, a bit of a makeup call. And that was the track On The Move here on Beats, Rhymes and Life. Now, on the other side of the break, two favorites of the show combined in late 2025. And we're going to play the track because we're on break and just kind of got through the keeper. So we're going to hear from the 046 and Barker. They teamed up for a track called Nothing's Free. Also, a debut to the show from Tilo, Sachem, some Kobe D, and a whole lot more. All coming in the next 15 on Beats, Rhymes, and Life. Our NAIDOC Week special. Keep it locked.
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1: Out of Western Sydney, that is Tilo, and that is also his debut on this show with his track Get Out the Way, which has only been out for a few weeks. So welcome aboard to the BRL playlist. And also you heard from Suchem, who we have played on this show before, with his track Breathe, which he teamed up with Kobe D here on Beats, Rhymes and Life. It is NAIDOC week, and speaking of Kobe D, let's play one of his latest in the track Sydney to Croydon, just a track that I missed out on playing over the Christmas break. You know, we take one of those on these programs. Sydney to Croydon. This one also features Jords, and it's fresh to BRL for NAIDOC week.

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2: Future right in front of me. 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Industry's bugging, I'ma show them something. 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

in the middle of that set. Brand new stuff from Dobby. Hashtag parentheses free your mind. That's the title. Also, you just heard from Denny out of Tasmania and her track Out Here. But it is NAIDOC week on a Beats Rhymes Alive, playing our best and favorite Indigenous tracks from the last 12 months. A lot of new stuff, including a brand new single and a brand new EP, in fact, from Mr. Rhodes, who was a guest in a hotel room earlier in the year. First hotel interview in the history of this show. And great bloke. Sent me this in advance. So I'd heard this EP probably before everyone. But his Refract EP is now out in the world. And we're going to take in the track Tales of Misspent Youth here on Beats, Rhymes and Life. Also coming up, we got some eschatology and the latest from 3%.

0: 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This is one of them. Tune out if you're easily offended.
1: Rocky, Gucci, Versace, Louis, in order. So my problems, they disappear for a second, then they call back. Don't bite the hand that feeds you if your pockets can't afford that. No window shopping, I don't look at tags when I need more.

50% here on Beats, Rhymes, and Life. Their new single, All Gucci. They teamed up with the band The Terries for that one as well. And you also heard from Eschatology with his single, One Above and Below, featuring Katanga Jr., which dropped in February of this year. And it is time to wrap up this NAIDOC Week special. 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And, of course, the socials at BRLSON on Facebook and Instagram. Like us and we'll pretend to love you back. But anyway, we got a couple more tracks to get us through. First up, a track from Mixtano and JK47 with I'm Leaving, the remix, which only dropped a few weeks ago, and brand new from Big Noda, which is the rap rock album / band fronted by Briggs. And we're going to play his new single, FMD. So have yourselves a good NAIDOC week, and we're diggy done, son. See you later. Goodbye.

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5: 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Whether it be independent or established artists, we have got you well and truly covered. Opening up this week with a great track that hit our inbox over the last 7 to 10 days. An old school vibe to this one. Marsha Kova featuring Teddy Riley. The great Teddy Riley, of course. This tune, Bye Bye Bye. Loving this one to open up on this week's edition of the Urban Meltdown.

The artist there is Damar. The tune is Levels here on the Urban Meltdown Radio Show. And if you just joined us, before that, something fresh out of the Teddy Riley production stable. Marsha Kova is the artist's name, and the tune was Bye Bye Bye. Brett Costello with you for the Urban Meltdown, keeping you up front and in front each and every week when it comes to everything urban from across the globe. Getting a bit more up-tempo with a couple of tunes in a row for you now. DJ Spen, Tasha LeRae. This track almost sounding like an old Incognito tune. It's called When I Needed You Most here on the Urban Meltdown Radio Show.

tunes back to back there on that up-tempo vibe. You Are My Love, the DL rework. It's from Perspective 360 there. A first play for you here on the Urban Meltdown. Don't forget, if you'd like to connect with us during the week, there's a few ways that you can do it. 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We've got a few playlists over there that you can like and follow. Keep up to date with everything that's happening with the new releases. Another fresh one for you from Dawn Richard now. This is Baby Can We. You're on the Urban Meltdown.

UK legend Georgie B there. That's the Summer of 76 remix of his tune, You Know. Before too long on the Urban Meltdown, we're going to give you the fresh one from Chaka Khan. She's teamed with Snoop on the tune Boogies in My Soul. But first, Tanya Nolan smooths things out for us. This one's called Impossible. Brett Costello with you here on the Urban Meltdown.

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Radio Show, keeping you up front and in front. The artist there goes by the name of Marcus Breeze, and the track is Saturday Night. And if you just joined us before that, Canadian singer Glenn Lewis from his latest album, the track is called Impressions. If you love the tunes that you hear on the Urban Meltdown, make sure you connect with us on Spotify. Search the Urban Meltdown. We've got a few different playlists that you can get around over there. Or link with us on the socials, facebook.com/Urban Meltdown Worldwide. Davion Farris is up next. He's a guy you may not have heard of before, but as a songwriter, he's certainly had plenty of accomplishments, including contributions to Tyrese's chart-topping Black Rose and Lucky Day's Grammy-winning Table for Two. Despite some solo success and his recording contract with Def Jam, he probably hasn't quite yet punched through to the big time. We think this next track is a move in the right direction. It's called Fiendin' from Davion Harris here on the Urban Meltdown.

artist there that we've been playing tracks from in recent weeks and months. Noxz, N-O-X-Z is the spelling for that one. The track we gave you, Week With Me, it's taken from the brand new Noxz album called Safe To Be. Definitely worth checking that guy out online. Getting a little more up-tempo for you now. We've got the latest from Jody Watley before too long. But first, Dejia. This one's called Sweet Devotion here on the Urban Meltdown.

I need a little more bass. Could you turn me up? We're

latest release there from Jodie Watley. It's called The Dawn. And as a lot of her releases have been in recent times, the Alex DeCho remix version of that tune, Jodie Watley. Before long, we'll give you something brand new from My Anna. It's called Baby Blue. But first, Ombre drops this one, Go to Hell, here on the Urban Meltdown Radio Show.

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1: 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I was involved with 2XX from 1982 to 1990. 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Happy birthday, 2XX.

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1: Hi, I'm Tristan Ray. I was involved in 2XX from the time I was 16, and I was around for the 20th birthday celebration of 2XX. It's a special place. 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Happy 50th birthday, 2XX.

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1: Good morning, I'm Alyssa Delfs. After 48 hours of work, Telstra was able to implement a solution to solve a secondary 000 issue that formed off the back of a network outage that left millions of Telstra customers without access to phone calls or mobile data, and some unable to access 000. Since the new solution was put in place yesterday afternoon, the telco says it has not had to complete any more welfare checks. Meantime, the communications regulator has opened an investigation into the disruption that also hit transport, businesses, emergency services and healthcare. Australia's Prime Minister has joined his Indian counterpart at a community event in Melbourne. Prime Minister Narendra Modi is in the country. Both leaders have spent days preparing to sign a major uranium deal. Overnight, the Prime Ministers addressed a crowd of 30,000 people, mostly Indian diaspora. Mr Albanese says it's a chance to come together to celebrate the bond that unites the people of both nations.
2: Two great democracies, two great multicultural societies, the mutual respect that we share, the strength of our friendship, and the profound contribution to our great nation of the more than 1 million Australians who trace their roots proudly back to India.
1: The National Farmers Federation's questioning the logic behind the approval of Tasmania's biggest farm to a UK pine plantation investor. Laura Devoy reports.
3: It was confirmed this week Federal Treasurer Jim Chalmers and the Foreign Investment Review Board had greenlit the $100 million plus sale of Rushy Lagoon to the Tasmanian Natural Assets Trust, managed by the UK's Gresham House. The 22,000 hectare property had been known for its dairy and beef production. NFF CEO Mike Guerin is calling for a review of the Clean Energy Finance Corporation's mandate, saying there are concerns other potential buyers may have been disadvantaged in the process of allowing the sale to a foreign forestry fund. He says the community did not want this outcome for the property, and there must be reassurances this sale will see the agricultural land used for its best purpose.
1: And overseas, explosions have been reported near Iran's main nuclear power plant, while Jordan says it's intercepted 8 missiles launched from Iran as the US and Iran trade strikes. In response, Iran says it targeted American assets in Kuwait, Bahrain and Qatar. The BBC's Carolyn Hawley reports.
4: US Central Command said it had struck 90 targets, including missile and drone storage sites. It didn't mention civilian infrastructure, which Iran said was also hit. The BBC has verified footage of damage to a railway bridge close to the border with Turkmenistan. And Iran said another stretch of train track was hit between Tehran and Mashhad, leading to passenger services being suspended just hours before the assassinated supreme leader was due to be buried there. Efforts to reach a wide-ranging deal between Iran and the US had been put on hold for the week-long commemorations.
1: And new suspected cases of Ebola have been reported in parts of the Democratic Republic of Congo that were previously unaffected. It comes as the death toll in the country's latest outbreak reached 600. Suspected cases have been recorded in multiple provinces, signalling the continued spread of the disease beyond the epicentre. The total number of confirmed cases has reached at least 1,700. And taking a look at sports, sprint sensation Gout Gout has been ruled out of the upcoming Under-20 World Championships because of a serious hamstring injury. The 18-year-old revealed the news on social media and says he won't compete in Eugene next month. He's already turned his attention to the next season and is moving his focus onto rehab to ensure he's back next year.
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And welcome to Chimes. I'm Paul Gough. Great to have your company as we bring you the best in jangling guitar pop on the mighty, super mighty 2SER in Sydney. And then right across the country as well, thanks to the Community Radio Network. And I've had some wonderful correspondence recently from Perth. There's an amazing email I'll try and dig out and read out for you in just a moment. A listener who's in the South Pacific but is from the Northern Climes. A special shout out coming up, an apology because it was one of the emails that went into my, never to be found box, but I managed to find it. What have I got for you on the show today? Well, I'm going to dig back in a moment to the great release from Mod Lang, who channeled the spirit of Big Star, etc. Speaking of star, we'll go to the Hanging Stars out of the UK. Beautiful, jangly Americana. We'll hear something from their new album and something from the album before that, because their last two releases have been absolutely cracking. The Boorers Band out of Perth, brand new track. You know what it's going to be like. Country boogie with a great vibe to it. And I'll introduce you to a wonderful new to me anyway, group out of Rhode Island in the US called Sea Garden. That's all coming up on this edition of Chimes. But let's start with Mod Lang, their Borrowed Time album. Their debut from a group out of Detroit, an absolute killer for 2026, I've got to say. And this is one of those records that, as I say, channels the 60s, their love of Big Star, and you can hear them almost like a young Big Star, re-listening to the Raspberries and the Beatles. All of those elements are rubbing off onto them, but overall, they sort of weld together with a deep love of absolutely fun rock and roll. Yes, great melodies, ringing guitars, punchy bottom end, everything you want and more from Mod Lang. This track is In Advance.

really great follow-up, I thought, to Mod Lang there. A group out of the UK called Picture House, and looking at their image, they're a duo. So I guess you would say a bedroom band. They look like... I'm looking at another release of theirs, which has got a series of photos, and I thought it was them in love. But I think they've just sort of found... You know when you can go to those old do-it-yourself photo booths, if you remember what they were like? They still exist. But it's a collection of photos that I think they have discovered that have been left behind. Anyway, Picture House's brand new single, which isn't even up on their Bandcamp page as yet. They're from the UK. It's called Rose Tinted. Great dreamy pop. And they say they mix elements of shoegaze, synth pop, and new wave in there. All up to me, it sounds pretty damn good. From the excellent album, if you don't have it yet, please go and grab it in some way, shape, or form. Mod Lang's Borrowed Time. You won't be disappointed. And a favourite track of mine of theirs, In Advance, from the mighty Mod Lang. This is Chimes, heard first on the mighty 2SCR. And right across the country, thanks to the Community Radio Network. Now to an excellent group. But have been around since the mid-2000s out of Northern London. Kate Gibson, Matt Ashton, Lewis Young and Gareth Jones make up the group The Leaf Library. And they are really interesting because they channel everything from krautrock to jangle pop within all of their releases. But this, their most recent album called After the Rain, Strange Seeds, is absolutely fantastic. I've got to tell you right from the opening track called Colour Chant to the closing track There Was Always a Golden Age. This is something you're really going to love because there's just this incredible layering of beautiful sounds that all come through, as you know, jangling guitars, but lots of other things happening within the mix that gives it a classic kind of feel. So from the Leaf Library we'll hear Catch Up Isabel, and then one of my favourite groups and their song in no way related other than the name, Isabel. But first up, here's The Leaf Library.

You always have groups in your heart that you say, gee, I wish I'd seen them live. And mine would have to be Unrest, an indie rock group out of Washington. It was one of the brainchilds of Mark Robinson, who runs the Teen Beat label and has released so much great music. But he, his love, dedication to the great jangling pop out of the UK of the early 80s, and that started him off. But he's blended that with, because his initial offerings were much more driven by the sounds of his town, hardcore music. But I love how Unrest over time developed into something absolutely gorgeous. That from Unrest's first, I'd say, successful album, in the sense of it was released on 4AD. They had a lot of stuff released on their own imprint prior to that. But Imperial FFRR is just one of those albums. Go and get that in Perfect Teeth, and I promise you, you'll be very happy. Isabel is the name of the track from Unrest. And prior to that, we heard from the Leaf Library. That, I hope you'll agree, that's a really great sound that they have. And you can catch more Leaf Library on the excellent Pop Boomerang Volume 4. Now, I played you some of that a couple of weeks back, and I'm going to play you some more because it really is a great collection of sounds that channels on great Aussie jangle pop, indie rock, a whole bunch of stuff. But very fortunately for the label, they managed to reach out to the Leaf Library. Catch Up Isabel is the track I played for you. You are listening to Chimes on the Mighty 2SER and right across the country, thanks to the Community Radio Network. Now, I often ask you to write to me, and my email address is chimes@2ser.com, chimes@2ser.com. And I think it's because I might have changed the way I get my emails that a lot of them kind of went missing, and I'm really sorry for that. And here's an email that got to me in May, so it's been a little while, and I want to read it out because I'm hoping that you're still listening, Matty. Matty is a part of a group called Bubblegum Theory, and I have a funny feeling I have played Bubblegum Theory because the name's familiar, out of Finland. Anyway, he writes to me, "Dear Mr. Goff," which I always find amusing. I mean, just call me Paul. But I appreciate, Maddie, your correspondence. "I've only just recently discovered your show and have enjoyed listening through your archive. I'm currently staying in Fiji, where my unreliable broadband connection seems to have a higher tolerance for Australian community radio jangle pop than for my usual streaming services. Thank you for some great tunes that have been the perfect pick-me-up after long days spent in archival research far away from my home in Finland. Hearing you speak of music ready or not quite ready for radio play on one of your older episodes made me determined to also promote my own music, Bubblegum Theory from Finland." Now, that should be a great cue to start playing Bubblegum Theory, but I'm going to play it next week for you, Maddie, okay? So I really want to say thank you so much for taking the time, and I think you're the winner of the furthest listener away from, not only away from home, but then away from listening to us on 2SER. I've had listeners from the UK, but I haven't had someone from Finland go to Fiji and then back. Anyway, thanks for the music so far, and I hope 2SER manages to overcome the current worries and your program stays on the air for many years to come. I'll remain a regular listener even after returning to North Europe." Isn't that lovely? The sense of community is just a wonderful thing, and that's the power of radio. It really is. It brings us together wherever we are. So, Maddie, thank you. I really appreciate you being there, and I will dig up Bubblegum Theory for the next time Chimes appears on the radio. I'm going to play now the music of the excellent Hanging Stars, who have released quite a few albums, but it was last year's, well, not last year, it's 2026 now, isn't it? It was 2024's Brilliant on a Golden Shore that blended jangle pop with country and touches of the Beatles. I guess you would say a nostalgic, beautiful sound. Well, they've done it again. They've got a brand new album out, which is fantastic, called Just a Day. And this continues the jangly, I guess, summery feel to what they're doing. For a group from the UK, bringing the sounds of the West Coast so magnificently,
is just fantastic to hear. And this latest album, Gerald Love of Teenage Fan Club, co-produces it. So you know that it's got that stamp of, oh yeah, written all over it. This track is just fantastic. It's called Think I'll Be All Right. And it just slowly builds up, bubbles up with intensity as the track evolves, which is a great cue for playing something from the album that I started talking about from 2024. I'll play for you I Need a Good Day. I think we all do. This is The Hanging Stars.

stars there, and look, all their content's up on their Bandcamp site. Highly recommend them for the jangly country vibe that they offer. I played for you I Need a Good Day, and that was from their last album that came out, On a Golden Shore. And then we started out with brand new release out of their album Just a Day, the track Think I'll Be All Right. You are tuned to Chimes, heard first on the Mighty 2SER right around the country, thanks to the Community Radio Network. Now, the Burras Band, we've been playing them on the program. I'm sure lots of other programs on 2SER have as well, but right from that very first single, absolutely love what they're doing, taking on board elements of country rock and folk, all in that 70s vibe, totally in the sort of Birds camp, but as the Birds had progressed from being 8 miles high back down to earth deep in the soil with their country leanings. So they've done it again. They've got a new single out, which is fantastic. I think they had one out earlier this year called Avon Valley, but this latest one I really, really like, and it's a bit of a longer tune, and I like the way it progresses. This is the Burras Band with High Tide.

that's a group I haven't heard from in such a long time. Been a fan of their music, I think, since the mid, like around 2014, 2015. They're called the Young Sinclairs, and this is their first release that's come out since 2019. Such a length of inactivity, yet they are nailing it when it comes to great psych pop. It's really, really fantastic. Cycles Turning is the name of the album. They started recording it in 2025 in one of the band members' attics on 8-track Tascam Porter Studio. And then slowly, as time went on, they got a bit of momentum and finally Cycles Turning has seen the light of day. I played for you the track Emerald Green from that track. Also, harnessing a little bit of the white noise pop of Jesus and Mary Chain mixed with a psychedelic hue. A lot of interesting sounds in there. Started out with the Burras Band, High Tide, and that's another ripper track from that group out of Perth. You're tuned to Chimes, heard first on the Mighty 2SER, right across the country, thanks to the Community Radio Network. Here's a group that you'll really enjoy, I reckon. I only discovered them this week, known for their great chiming guitars, a little bit of work on the keys. They are out of Providence, Rhode Island, and remind me of a couple of English bands that I can't put my finger on. I'll probably remember it as I'm listening, or maybe not. This was an early single, but it's now come out on their latest EP, in fact, their debut EP, called Nothing Gold Can Stay. And this track, Liminal Space, I'll Save You, I think is a good introduction to this band. See if you like them. Sea Garden.

car out of Clare in South Australia. We've spoken about him, I think, just last week with his group Tree Changers. But he's done so many other things under lots of different names. He's just a really busy and very creative guy. This is an EP that has come out under the name The Boltons. And, I mean, I could have sworn The Boltons were a group out of the UK when I first read this. But this is just fantastic. He really knows what he's doing. I've got to tell you, this is Joel in three-piece mode. And The Boltons was actually an earlier sort of idea that he had. So he's revived that and put his Tree Changers project to bed. This EP that's come out, or the latest single that's come out, he says it's from a recording session in May that took a decidedly 1,000 violins inspired turn. Well, that's the great group out of the UK from the mid-80s. And I have to say, Joel, I'm glad you've taken that little detour with your Boltons project. Just Paint Your Face is the name of the release. Just Paint Your Face is the name of the track I played for you. The title track of the release is called In Idle Romance, and that's up on Joel's Bandcamp page. Just look for The Boltons when you put in Bandcamp. You'll find it. Sea Garden before that. Five-piece out of the US, Rhode Island, and Liminal Space, I'll Save You. Well, I don't know if I'll save you, but I'll certainly be back next week with more jangly pop for you right around the country, thanks to the Community Radio Network. It's been great having your company. Stay safe, and I look forward to bringing you more fantastic music next week.

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2: Good morning, I'm Alyssa Delfs. The Leader of the Opposition has criticised One Nation, accusing the party of having bad policies, judgment and personnel. In a speech to the Sydney Institute last night, Angus Taylor says Pauline Hanson's party is incapable of fixing Australia and predicted she would spend $1 trillion without fixing living standards or growing the economy. It comes as One Nation support continues to rise. The latest polling shows the party has passed the coalition, even briefly overtaking Labor. Meanwhile, Ms Hanson, who is currently in the UK on what she's called a fact-finding trip, responded to Mr Taylor's comments.
3: Well, I'm still in London, but I've heard a lot of feedback about Angus Taylor's speech. People aren't happy with what he said and his comments about One Nation and myself. I'm very disappointed with this. You know, Angus, I'm not your enemy. We both need to get rid of the Labor, the Greens government, the toxic government that's done so much damage to this country.
2: Aged care stakeholders are being asked to share experiences and views on residential aged care. Shannon Kirkwood has the details.
4: Public consultation has now opened for the Independent Health and Aged Care Pricing Authority's pricing and costing advice to the Australian Government. Stakeholder feedback will inform the pricing framework for Australian residential aged care services. The authority is also asking for feedback on the potential impacts of transitioning to the Aged Care Act, along with supplements and grants for specific care needs. The Act is facing criticism from providers who say growing compliance demands are diverting resources from direct care, while the system is also being described as too complex.
2: Overseas, at least 28 people have died in a fire that broke out in a Chinese shoe factory. Video footage shows firefighters attempting to douse flames in the badly burning building. The BBC's China correspondent Stephen McDonnell reports.
5: In a footwear-making hub in Fujian province, images of black smoke billowing into the sky from a factory with trapped workers stranded on the roof have been shared on social media. The country's leader, Xi Jinping, referred to heavy casualties at the site. According to one official, the factory had stored highly flammable shoemaking materials. It was not clear immediately what triggered the massive blaze, but President Xi has called for a swift and thorough investigation.
2: And Welsh pop singer Bonnie Tyler has died overnight at age 75.

0: Famed for 1980s power ballads like Total Eclipse of the Heart and Holding Out for a Hero, celebrities and fans have paid tribute to the singer overnight. In a statement, Miss Tyler's family says she died unexpectedly in a hospital in Portugal where she was being treated for an illness. And taking a look at sport, Fremantle defeated the Sydney Swans in last night's top-of-the-table clash in Perth, 111 points to 73. The Dockers, who are in first place, hit the field off the back of a loss to GWS but maintained their dominance over second-place Sydney. Meanwhile, the AFL's crackdown on taunting was put into practice overnight when two players were penalised for rubbing an opponent's head during Fremantle's 38-point win over Sydney. Fremantle defender Luke Ryan was the first culprit. He rubbed the head of Chad Warner after the Sydney midfielder missed a snap set shot in the first quarter. The umpire paid a free kick against Ryan, handing Charlie Kurnow a gift of a goal from the top of the goal square. Then during a tense period in the third quarter, Sydney veteran Dane Rampey made the same mistake when he rubbed Jai Amiss's head.
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4: 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My name's Finton, here until 8:30. Nev does a great job in keeping us on air, and I think Roger helps him as well, but yeah, they... It's amazing. It's amazing the breadth of their knowledge. 7:05 is the time. Just quickly on the AFLM result, Fremantle 111 to Sydney 73. Nothing particularly remarkable about that, except the halftime score, Sydney led 4-0. And that was, I think, the third ever time that Fremantle had been held goalless in a half. But I can't remember how many goals they scored in the last quarter, but it was their highest ever quarter score. So they certainly went from not very good to, you know, excellent. But yeah, Sydney was holding its own, but it was sort of like a soccer score at halftime, 4-0. And in the rugby league, there was no games in the NRLM last night because State of Origin was played on the Wednesday, but there was a game in the NRLW, the women's competition. And Brisbane Broncos 22, they travelled to Sydney and beat Cronulla Sutherland Sharks 16. The weather forecast today... The forecast, or the summary here, says morning frost and thick fog. How did Tina phrase it yesterday? There was not a molecule of frost on my way in that I saw, and what fog I saw was quite wispy. I could even see the moon when I got down to the lake. So, yeah, maybe in parts of Canberra there is frost and thick fog, but certainly not between Narrabundah and Civic. The forecast today, partly the temperature last night, it says here that it's minus one, and it got down to, or it feels like minus 4.6. I certainly didn't, that was a bit, not tasty warm, but it was certainly didn't feel like it was minus 4.6 as I was coming in. But getting back to the forecast, partly cloudy, areas of frost, patchy, thick fog this morning, a slight chance of a shower and a maximum forecast temperature of 13. There's no fire danger rating and there's no UV warning as the index is predicted to be low. Tomorrow, partly cloudy, patches of frost and the chance of fog in the morning. Temperature range from 0 degrees overnight to 13. Oh, hang on. This has not updated properly. Ah, here we go. Oh, the forecast today. Thick morning. It still is thick morning fog. No frost, however. So forget about the references to frost. Let's start again. The forecast today, partly cloudy with patchy thick morning fog and a maximum forecast temperature of 13 degrees. There's no fire danger rating and there's no UV warning as the index is predicted to be low. Tomorrow, partly cloudy, areas of frost and the chance of fog in the morning, a high chance of showers, most likely in the evening. Temperature range from minus 1 overnight to 13, up to 2 millimetres of rain is forecast. Sunday, cloudy with a very high chance of showers, most likely in the morning, between 2 and 7 millimetres is forecast. Temperature range from 2 to just 9 degrees. Always seems very low when we get single digit days. And Monday, cloudy with a medium chance of showers, 3 to 11 and maybe 1 millimetre of rain. Tuesday, we'll have a shower or two. Wednesday, mostly sunny. Thursday, partly cloudy. Minimums of 5, 1 and 1. And maximums of 12, 13 and 13. Ed Cooper is playing his 50th anniversary show at the Street Theatre on Friday, the 31st of July. And as of this morning, there are just 15 seats left. So I reckon, as I said a few weeks ago, I reckon it will be a sellout. Let us have the closing two tracks in the album Gene Lee and the Yellow Dog, which is released under the banner of Ed Cooper and the Kowalski Collective. The first is a cover of a song by the Go-Betweens called Finding You, and that is followed by a very short track called Ambient Place.

The Laughing Clowns with a song called Every Dog Has Its Day from a compilation, Golden Days When Giants Walked the Earth, but originally released in 1983 as a 12-inch single or EP. I don't know how it's categorised. Four tracks on it, two on either side, so take your pick. And if you like that sort of music, try listening to Now's the Time on Sunday evenings from 9 till 11, presented by Mark and Mike, and all on alternate weekends. They each put in a really great selection of tunes. It's jazz, bebop and beyond, so they sometimes stray out of the jazz sphere. And Ed Cooper, as I mentioned earlier, is celebrating his 50th anniversary with a show at the Street Theatre on Friday the 31st of July. There are only 15 seats left. It's celebrating 50 years since the release of the Saints' first record, I'm Stranded, which they put out on their own, Fatal Records label back in, I think, August 1976. Just do a search on Street Theatre Ed Cooper and that will bring up the appropriate link. I was looking at the 2XX Facebook page yesterday, as one does. There's a subscriber giveaway. Thanks to Badlands, 2XX has 10 double passes to give away to current station subscribers to attend a screening of The Birthday Trip, a film written and directed by James Robert Woods, which opens nationally in cinemas on the 30th of July. The first 10 subscribers to email manager at 2xfm.org.au with the BT, your name and phone number in the subject line will win a pass. Tickets will need to be collected from the office in Civic. The Birthday Trip is an unflinchingly funny drama following three millennial couples whose relationships are thrown into disarray when they descend on a luxury Southern Highlands farm stay for a birthday weekend they'll never forget. So if you didn't get all that info, just have a look at the facebook.com/2XFM, and it's a few announcements down. I think it's about the fourth one down. There's something about Dead Air, which you can hear on Sunday afternoons from 1:30 to 3. Great show. Well recommended. Something about a program on this very morning, People Powered 50 Years, which is a half-hour interview program featuring people who have been part of 2XX's past since 1976. And this morning they're in discussion with Liam Egan. Then we have something about NAIDOC in the North, which is on tomorrow from 11 till 2, and 2XX will be broadcasting live. This Saturday, you can find us broadcasting live from NAIDOC in the North at Belconnen Arts Centre. Stop by and say hi. We'll also have a selection of station merch available to purchase, and I assume by station merch they mean the 50th anniversary stuff. There's a nice selection of T-shirts and hats and bags and postcards and a whole range of things. So that's happening tomorrow. NAIDOC in the North is on from 11 a.m. till 2. And the Belconnen Arts Centre is 118 Emu Bank in Belconnen. And after that, there's the information about the subscriber giveaway. And if you're not a 2XX subscriber, you can find out more by going to 2xfm.org.au. Up towards the top left, there's a little thing that says Explore. Click on that. There's a little arrow beside it. Click on that and pull down and pull across to the one that says Subscribe or Donate. 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You don't have to. It's not one or the other. You can be a subscriber and a donor. But becoming a subscriber is very easy. You can do it online. You can fill in your details, submit your credit card. 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
Passionate is 100 for 10 years, it's 500. 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Maybe $20 or something. 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So if you're a concession subscriber, wow, you've made money. But anyway, find out more. Have a look for the giveaway. Have a look at the 2XX Facebook page for information on being a subscriber. Have a look at that website. Now, I was talking about NAIDOC in the north. How about we have a track from Wurrumpi Band? This is called Secret War.

Cable Ties with a song called Crashing Through. If you're listening to Thursday Breakfast yesterday, Tina was a little bit late and that was one of the songs that played on playlist. And I thought, oh, yeah. And I just could not remember what the song was. I knew it was one that I'd played and I can't remember when I last played it, but it was a while ago. And I just could not remember what the song was called. So thanks very much to Eddie from Monday Breakfast for putting me right. I might have another Cable Ties song coming up shortly. 7:33 is the time. 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My name's Finton, here until 8:30. The weather forecast today is for a partly cloudy day with patchy thick morning fog, although it certainly wasn't thick. There was a little bit of fog out there, but it certainly wasn't thick. I could see the moon, for instance, but maybe in parts of Canberra it is indeed thick, but it wasn't between Narrabundah and Civic. The maximum forecast temperature today, 13 degrees, chance of rain 10%. There's no fire danger rating and there's no UV warning as the index is predicted to be low. Tomorrow, partly cloudy, areas of frost and the chance of fog in the morning. A high chance of showers, most likely in the evening, up to 2 millimetres is forecast. A temperature range from -1 overnight to 13. Sunday, cloudy with a very high chance of showers, most likely in the morning, between 2 and 7 millimetres of rain is forecast, and a temperature range between 2 and 9. I like the almost synchronicity, anyway, whatever the word. They're almost in sync, the temperature and the predicted temperature and the predicted rain. Monday, cloudy with a medium chance of showers. One always looks for patterns in nature. Monday, cloudy with a medium chance of showers, maybe up to 1 millimetre of rain. Temperature from 3 to 11. Looking further ahead, Tuesday a shower or two, Wednesday mostly sunny, Thursday partly cloudy, minimums of 5, 1 and 1, and maximums of 12, 13 and 13. Now last week, 2XX celebrated its actual 50th birthday on Thursday the 2nd of July. We started broadcasting at 6 a.m. on Thursday the 2nd. And last Thursday evening, there was a celebration of sorts at Canberra Museum and Gallery, which is where you can see a special exhibition on 2XX, which is very good. Runs, and I would say that, but it is actually very good. It's a nice collection of posters and mementos and different things. I'd catch it out. It's on till early September, but these dates have a habit of creeping up on you, so don't leave it till the 7th, because by then it will be too late. Canberra Museum and Gallery is in London Circuit in Civic Square. There's two entrances. There's one on London Circuit, but I think the main entrance is in Civic Square. Anyway, last week I did a bit of a potted history of the breakfast show. I went through some old radio guides that were published in the Canberra Times and which are

are available on the National Library's Trove website, and just tracing the development of the breakfast show. And I mentioned there was a segment called Ease On Down the Road, and I was rummaging through some CDs at home in one of our many moves, and 2XX got rid of a lot of things. And one of the things that, or some of the things it got rid of, which personally I think was a shame, but it did, was some of the old program promo CDs that we used to have. And these go back to September 2000, this particular one. And it was a promo for Ease On Down the Road. So even though this segment no longer exists, I thought I'd run the promo for it. It was a lifts offered and wanted segment. If you were looking to get somewhere and wanted a lift, you could put your details. If you were going somewhere and could offer a lift, you could do likewise. But let's hear the promo for Ease On Down the Road.

If you're planning a trip, let 2XX be your travel agent. Ease On Down the Road is a free community service which can set you up with map readers, coffee holders, drivers, petrol buyers, navigators, sing-along leaders, scintillating conversationalists, and travel partners of all kinds who can ensure that you hit the highways of life prepared and on the cheap. Ease On Down the Road is broadcast on 2XX at 8:15 in the morning, 12:30 and 4:45 in the afternoon. To get a message broadcast, call the 2XX office during business hours on 62300 100 and guarantee that getting there is half the fun.

And don't be bombarding the office with calls. That's just reliving a past segment on 2XX. It sort of died because people's travel options improved a bit after this. So with the advent of cheap cars and backpackers piling into them and just other ways of getting in contact. But I note this particular CD also, He's On Down the Road had a... There was another promo that had a Custard song as a background, and I can't remember who performs the song that provided the background for that particular promo, but there was one with a Custard song as well about, was it Driving in My Motor Car or something? Anyway, I must see if I've got a copy of that one. I don't think so, but there was a promo for The Breakfast Show as well.

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A promo for the Breakfast Show from a CD that is dated September 2000. 7:40, 7:41 is the time. Wow, let us have that track from Cable Ties. I mentioned this is from a different CD. This is from a self-titled release. This is called Say What You Mean.

six-figure paychecks. Isn't your work always the same? Maximize profit, maximize human suffering, disregard the environment, disregard the community, disregard everyone who isn't you and your fucking client. Perhaps I'm being too harsh. You weren't the one who turned citizens into taxpayers and passengers into customers and community members into ratepayers and ratepayers and everybody who couldn't pay up into a piece of human garbage. When did we become production units? When did we become nothing more than the sum of all our parts? An equation that you could work out and feed the right things to for maximum efficiency. I am not a production unit. I am a human being. I make no fucking sense sometimes. I am not a production unit.

Cable Ties with a track called Say What You Mean. 7:47, it would be time for the Independent Indoor Soccer Group segment, except the competition is taking a short break. There were no games last Monday, and there are no games this coming Monday due to the school holidays. But we do have some soccer news courtesy of the 2XX community announcements page on our website, or the community events page on our website. If you leap forward to the July 22nd, which is a Wednesday, there will be a game in what is called, I think it's the Australia Cup or the Football Federation Australia Cup. It's the equivalent of the FA Cup. And local team Tigers are taking on Western Sydney Wanderers, the Sydney-based A-League side. It's being played at McKellar Park in Belconnen, which is the home of Canberra United, and hopefully will continue to be the home of Canberra United. It's on Wednesday, the 26th of July. Gates open at 6, kickoff at 7:30. There's a link on our website to where to buy tickets. General admission is $20. That's for 16 and above. Concession is $10. Under fives are free, but must have a ticket. But there's no seat allocation for them. You can probably sit on your lap if you're 5 years old or under. Come and cheer on your local Canberra team against the Sydney A-League visitors. So McKellar Park's just beside Belconnen Soccer Club. And to find out more in that booking link, just go to the 2XX events page, 2XXFM.org.au, and over on the bar at the top, community events. And I'm not going to be mentioning any of the results in the FIFA Men's World Cup. There's one game on today. I think there's three tomorrow and then one on Sunday as part of the quarterfinals. Then it takes a break for a few more days until Wednesday. But I won't be reading the results because I imagine there are people who will be watching some of the games on delay, but they probably will mention it in the news. So be warned. In other football news, in the New South Wales Rugby League, my team North Sydney Bears take on Manly Warringah Sea Eagles on Sunday at North Sydney Oval. North Sydney had a 12-10 win against Newtown last week. I'm pleased to report. Let's hope the winning form continues. They lost to Melbourne Storm a couple of weeks ago in what I would consider to be an upset. Let's have a track. Let's have a track from Iggy Pop and James Williamson from the Kill City album. And if you're listening to Tuesday Breakfast, you would have heard Pete play No Sense of Crime, which is a nice song. But this is a track from the same album. He actually played a cover of it by, I wasn't even aware of it, Van someone or other. But yeah, it was a sort of a funky version of the song. But I didn't mind it, but it wasn't, it was a bit different, so, which is always good. I always prefer covers to be different from the original rather than just a replication of it. But let us get on to Iggy Pop and James Williamson. It's Night Theme, which closed side one of the album, and it's followed by Night Theme Reprise. And these are songs played by the Stooges from 2009 to 2013. They weren't tracks, instrumental tracks, but they weren't played by the Stooges before 2009, although some other songs on Kill City were. But let's hear Iggy Pop and James Williamson.

0: Dennis Tech and James Williamson with their rendition of Night Theme, taken from a four-track release called Acoustic KO, and the orchestration was provided by the Awesome Orchestra with flutes, piccolo, oboe, clarinet, bass clarinet, bassoon, horns, trumpets, tubas, timpani, percussion, piano, harp, violin, cello and contrabass. I don't imagine that the Stooges or Radio Birdman would have envisaged such compositions or their compositions being released in that format. But it's a nice little set. It is time to cross to the news.
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2: Good morning, I'm Melissa Delfs. The fallout from this week's Telstra network outage is continuing, even as services get back up and running. Overnight, the telco completed repairs to fix ongoing issues, stopping some customers from making 000 calls yesterday. While it's been resolved and Telstra are no longer conducting welfare checks, the Communication Ombudsman has commenced an investigation into the outage. It comes as South Australian police investigate a death in a regional hospital, which Liberal Senator Kerri-Ann Liddle linked to the Telstra outage. Meantime, many regional train services have resumed across Victoria, but commuters are still reeling after being stuck for 2 days. The V-Line disruption was caused by the Telstra outage, which also impacted services in New South Wales. Victoria's Premier Jacinta Allen says it's unacceptable that so many people were left unable to use the essential service. While the government says V-Line will reimburse rail passengers who incurred extra costs, Ms Allen is calling on Telstra to match it dollar for dollar. A new research foundation will bring together international experts to improve understanding of how war affects children and how to better support recovery. Lewis Donaldson has the details.
3: UNSW academics are among a new international team investigating the long-term impacts of war for children in Ukraine. The Nadia Research Foundation has been established in collaboration with UNSW Sydney and other global universities, with plans to set up a research centre in Western Ukraine. Its focus will be on advancing research on the health consequences of armed conflict and developing more effective support for children and families. UNSW's Richard Bryant says war trauma can last for decades, so it's hoped new research can help mitigate the impacts.
2: Overseas, Iranian armed forces have launched attacks on US military infrastructure in Gulf states following US strikes on Iran's southern coastal and eastern provinces. It's put more strain on a three-week-old ceasefire agreement, with the attacks occurring on the day Iran buried its slain supreme leader. Iran's Revolutionary Guard Navy says the US attacks and intervention in redirecting shipping through the Strait of Hormuz were disrupting the waterway's gradual reopening. Meantime, after a week of mass funeral processions, rallies and mourning ceremonies in Iran, the assassinated supreme leader has finally been buried. He was killed in February at the start of the US-Israeli war, but his funeral was delayed because the conflict saw a series of senior Iranian figures targeted and killed by Israeli forces. The BBC's Lise Doucette reports.
4: The Ayatollah's final resting place is inside the Golden Dome shrine of Imam Reza, alongside four members of his family killed that same day. But even in this moment, when Iran's new leaders who survived the weeks of war want to project strength and unity, there's been no sign of the Ayatollah's son and successor Mujtaba, who was severely injured. Also missing from these ceremonies are the many Iranians who aren't shedding tears for a ruler and his authoritarian rule they've always rejected.
2: And in sport, five-time Olympic gold medalist Kayleigh McEwen has withdrawn from the Commonwealth Games after contracting glandular fever. She'll also be sidelined for the Pan Pacific Championships in California. And sprint sensation Gout Gout has been ruled out of the upcoming Under-20 World Championships because of a hamstring injury. The 18-year-old says he will not compete in Eugene next month and has already turned his attention to next season. He's moving his focus onto rehab in the coming months to ensure he's back next year.
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5: It's a big year for 2XX. 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
0: Indeed we are. 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Up towards the top left, there's a little pull-down menu called headed Explore, and pull across to subscribe or donate, and away you go. And as I mentioned earlier, there is actually a film ticket giveaway for 2XX subscribers. I'll read those details now while I'm on this roll. Ticket giveaway, it's headed. It's on the 2XX Facebook page, facebook.com/2XXFM. Thanks to Badlands, 2XX has 10 double passes to give away to current station subscribers to attend a screening of The Birthday Trip, a film written and directed by James Robert Woods, opening nationally in cinemas on the 30th of July, which is a Thursday. The Birthday Trip is an unflinchingly funny drama following three millennial couples whose relationships are thrown into disarray when they descend on a luxury Southern Highlands farm stay for a birthday weekend they'll never forget. The first 10 subscribers to email manager at 2XXFM.org.au with the BT, your name and phone number in the subject line, will win a pass or double pass. Please note that ticks will need to be collected from the 2XX office in Civic. So if you'd missed any of those details, just have a look at our Facebook page. The weather forecast today is for a partly cloudy day with patchy thick morning fog, a maximum forecast temperature of 13 degrees, chance of rain 10%, there's no fire danger rating and there's no UV warning as the index is predicted to be low. Tomorrow, partly cloudy, areas of frost and the chance of fog in the morning, a high chance of showers most likely in the evening, up to 2 millimetres of rain is forecast, a temperature range from minus 1 tonight to 13 tomorrow. Sunday, cloudy with a very high chance of showers, most likely in the morning, between 2 and 7 millimetres is forecast. Temperature range between 2 and 9. And Monday, cloudy with a medium chance of showers, up to 1 millimetre forecast. Temperature 3 overnight to 11 degrees. Tuesday, we'll have a shower or two. Wednesday, mostly sunny. Thursday, partly cloudy. Minimums of 5, 1 and 1. And maximums of 12, 13 and 13. 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This is the breakfast program. My name's Finton, here until 8:30. 2XX has a community events page on our website. There are announcements going through to the middle of August at the moment. There's been a flurry of them in the last few days. One of the new ones is about the Winter in the Woods off over at Canberra Arboretum, which continues until the 9th of August. This winter, rug up as the Arboretum comes alive with firelight, food and forest adventure. Wander through crisp landscapes, explore warm trees wrapped in vibrant knitted scarves and enjoy marshmallows, mulled wine, toasty treats and evenings beneath star-filled skies. There's a full program on the Arboretum website. The Arboretum is at Forest Drive off Tuggeranong Parkway in the Molonglo Valley. And there is a very long link to the program on our websites, but have a look at the events page. I'm not going to read out four lines of URL, but have a look there. On the 11th of July, which is a Saturday, it's tomorrow, Saturday the 11th of July from 7 till 10, Miss Canina will be at Gang Gang Cafe in Downer. A First Nations artist whose music, voice and presence have made her one of the most compelling figures in Australian music today. Hailing from Bruny Island in Tasmania, she is of various Aboriginal lineages, floating effortlessly between hip-hop, R&B, rock and pop. Her genre-defying approach to performance provides a staunch foundation for a new artist with an urgency for change. There's a link to the ticket thing, I think. Actually, I think Tina might have said this is sold out, which I'm just having a look at. But it's on tomorrow from 7 till 10 at Gang Gang Cafe in Downer. I'm just clicking on the... yes, sold out. Which is good. It's great that small venues and emerging artists are selling out their performances. But yeah, there could be a wait list there. So click on that link if you want to find more info. There is an email as well. On the 18th, which is next week, I don't normally go beyond the week, but I myself am going to be away for the next couple of Fridays, and I've already recorded the show for next week, and some of these announcements appeared after I recorded it, so I'm going to just leap ahead a bit. But on the 18th of July, the Canberra Blues Society is presenting the Frank Sultana Blues Band. 2023 Memphis International Blues Challenge winner Frank Sultana is bringing his band plus some very special guests to Canberra for what will be a killer night of swamp blues. And that's happening on the 18th of July, which is next Saturday, not tomorrow, tomorrow week, on at the Harmony German Club in Narrabundah. Details on our website. The following day, this Frank Sultana was there last week, as in the announcement was there when I recorded next week's show, but this next one was not, also by the Canberra Blues Society. They're having their monthly Pro Jam next Sunday afternoon, hosted by Wally and Eric Crew. So that is also on at the Harmony German Club in Narrabundah. Just looking to see what the time. It's 1 till 4:30pm, their monthly jam. And I mentioned this soccer game earlier between Tigers, Canberra team, or local team. I thought Tigers were from Cooma, but anyway, they're described as a Canberra soccer club. But they're playing Western Sydney Wanderers in the Australia Cup round of 32 match. The Australia Cup is like the Australian equivalent of the FA Cup, and that will be played on Wednesday the 22nd of July at McKellar Oval, which is Canberra United's home ground just beside Belconnen Soccer Club. The Real McCoy Film Group on the 26th. Yeah, that's maybe a bit away. I'll be back well before that. So, but anyway, if you want to find out details about all the things I've read out and more, there are more announcements for events going through, as I said, to mid-August. Have a look at our website, 2XFM.org.au, and at the top there's a link to community events. Let's have a track. Actually, sorry, there was one I was going to mention. Is that mainly because I've got a... here we go. It's the one... Sorry, I'm being a bit vague here. I know this is in August. It's It's on at Descent Bar, but I've got the CD lined up, so let me mention this. It's on at the Descent Bar in City Walk in Civic. It's called Non-Binary Code. It's a Sorrento Farewell and Kilroy Hello. Join us for a night of punk and rock as we farewell Sorrento and welcome Kilroy. Joining us on stage, a fabulous local Transistor Groove and first time in town, Sights Queen from Wollongong, is happening from 7:30 till 11. Details of that show are on our website. But I saw Transistor Groove probably a year or two ago now, when Penny Eichinger was in town, and they were the support band. They're very good. And this is a track from the album Transition Transmission, and it's called The Machine.

Spanish band Los Perros with a song called Rockeros, the title track of the album. 21 past 8 is the time when I was going through the 2XX community events. I forgot to conclude with a notice saying that if your school or community organisation is running an event, you can submit the details through our website, 2XXFM.org.au. Get to the community events page and there's a link towards the top. Fill in the fields, hit the button, and that's it. There are a few theatrical things happening. Over at Mockingbird Theatre from the 15th to the 18th of July, the second play in the two related plays, they're standalone. You don't need to have seen the first one in order to have seen the second. The first one was called Cock, and that was presented just last week from the 1st to the 4th of July. The second play, Bull, also written by Mike Bartlett, is on from the 15th to the 18th of July. Now, unfortunately, I won't be here to see it. I'm going to be in Victoria for about 10 days. But if it's as good as Cock, I would recommend getting along to it. Just 1 month after staging Cock, Mockingbird Theatre turns to Bull, an elemental, unflinching exploration of power, survival and psychological warfare in a boardroom as arena. If Cock interrogates identity and desire, Bull rips open the raw mechanics of social ranking, who wins, who loses and what lengths we go to in order to survive. It's on at the Belconnen Arts Centre, which is in Emu something or other, down by the lake in Belconnen. And information at mockingbirdtheatrics.com or belcoarts.com.au. But as I said, if it's as good as Cock, it will be a very great performance. Over at the ACT Hub, which operates from the Causeway Hall just behind the railway station and the Kingston foreshore, the season of five lesbians eating a quiche runs from the 17th of July until the 1st of August. Welcome to 1956, where the quiches are pristine, the cardigans are pressed, and every woman in the room might be harbouring a deliciously scandalous secret. It's presented by Everyman Theatre, which is serving up the award-winning cult comedy Five Lesbians Eating a Quiche, a gloriously absurd, joyfully queer romp through Cold War paranoia, community hall chaos, and the unbreakable bonds of sisterhood and breakfast pastry. acthub.com.au is where to find out more info. And finally, in this theatrical section of the announcements, the Mill Theatre, in conjunction with the Ambrosia Lounge, and my link is not working here, which is a shame. But anyway, they are presenting a season of Love and Forgetting, Tales from a Young Mixer. Now, this was originally on a few weeks ago, but it sold out very quickly, and it was on previously in 2024 and sold out. So they've quickly organised a couple more sessions. It's on from Friday the 17th to Sunday the 19th, and there are three performances in that time. Friday and Saturday at 7 and Sunday at 2, and then again in August from Friday the 7th to Sunday the 9th. I have not yet seen it, but it's described as a love letter to theatre, to film, a love letter to life, a brave embrace of all the things we need right now. Pull up a bar stool and savour a finely crafted cocktail of story, classic jazz and intoxicating hospitality, raising a glass to the people, places and poets that shape us. Praise for its wit, warmth and irresistible charm.
Tales from a Young Mixer is equal parts hilarious, mesmerising and disarming. So that is on, it's not actually on at the Mill Theatre, but it's just across the way and it's presented by Mill Theatre. It's in the Ambrosia Lounge, which is in the same complex as the Mill Theatre. But just do a search, Mill Theatre, Derry Road, and find the link to Love and Forgetting. It certainly has some pretty good raps. Now, we are just about at the end of breakfast for another week. You can hear breakfast every weekday morning between 7 and 8.30. Eddie will be in on Monday, Pete on Tuesday, Noah and Tom, although they've been doing solo shows for the last 3 weeks. Noah and or Tom will be in on Wednesday. Have they done the Kylie and Jackie O? Are they 2XX's version of Kylie and Jackie O? Perhaps, but with a lot less money on offer. Tina in on Thursday. I'm in on Friday. My name is Finton. I won't be here live for the next couple of weeks, but I have recorded next week's show already and I plan to do the second one sometime before I go. And thanks in advance to Mike Collings for his help in getting those shows to air. Coming up very shortly, we'll be crossing to This Way Out for some international LGBT news. At 9 o'clock, we'll have Behind the Lines with Scotty and Zena for some activist news, views and opinions. And then at 10:30, People Power 2XX, a half-hour show featuring interviews with people who have been part of 2XX's history. And today they will be interviewing Liam Egan. And I should also mention NAIDOC in the North, which is on tomorrow at the Belconnen Arts Centre, 118 Emu Bank, Belconnen. That's where Mockingbird Theatre operates. There'll be 2XX live broadcast during the event. The whole event is on from 11 till 2, so I assume we'll be broadcasting for the whole thing. Stop by, say hi. There'll also be a selection of station merch available to buy. To take us to all that, unfortunately we won't hear as much of this as I would have liked, but it's a track from Brisbane band Glycerines and it's called Neon City Lights. Thanks for listening. Hope you've enjoyed the show.

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2: Welcome to This Way Out, the international LGBTQ radio magazine. I'm Lucia Chappell. In this week's News Wrap segment, the top court in the U.S. goes against female trans student athletes, and a Russian court goes against an extremist drag club staff. U.S. Republicans nuke the family to kill Pride Month. And Turkey arrests outlaw pride protesters as it spurns a scarlet lady on a gay voyage. Then Lieutenant Leonard Matlevich marches into a rainbow rewind, and thousands of dykes march where pride dare not go. Stay tuned to hear all of that here on This Way Out.
3: Davis.
4: And I'm Michael LeBeau.
3: With News Wrap, a summary of some of the news in or affecting. I'm Ava Davis.
4: And I'm Michael LeBeau.
3: With News Wrap, a summary of some of the news in or affecting LGBTQ.

0: claimed that Idaho's 2020 transgender athletics ban violated her rights under the Constitution's 14th Amendment. Pepper Jackson was in a West Virginia middle school when she was not allowed to try out for girls' sports. She argued that her rights were violated under Title IX and the 14th Amendment. All nine justices on the court decided that the bans do not violate Title IX, the federal civil rights law meant to prohibit sex-based discrimination in education. The six conservative justices carried the ruling that the bans do not violate the 14th Amendment. The ruling reaches beyond Idaho and West Virginia. It also provides more cannon fodder for the Trump administration's pressure campaign against trans participation in school sports. Until now, institutions could stand on Title IX precedents from the 11th and 7th Circuit Courts to rebuff the administration's accusations of Title IX violations. The latest Supreme Court decision nullifies those arguments. Camilla B. Taylor is the legal director of the queer advocacy group Lambda Legal, who joined the ACLU in representing Pepper Jackson's case against West Virginia. She told CBS News,
1: "This sort of athlete ban is not just bad for trans young people who wish to participate on a team. It's also bad for any woman or any girl who could be targeted because they don't conform in some way to a stereotype about what a girl looks like. Who's going to be doing sex testing in schools to determine if a girl is female enough to participate on a sports team? How dangerous is that?"
2: The Delaware General Assembly has approved an amendment enshrining protections for marriage equality. The amendment would establish the right to marry as a fundamental right, one that may not be denied or abridged on the basis of gender, race, color, national origin, or sex. The legislation had failed to receive enough support the week before, but passed on the final day of their session, June 30th. As of now, the 2022 Respect for Marriage Act requires that any marriage that is valid under state law must be federally recognized as legitimate. However, after the overturning of Roe v. Wade, lawmakers have feared the Supreme Court will revisit the landmark Obergefell marriage equality case. State Senator Russ Huxtable is the prime sponsor of the bill. He declared, "By enshrining the right to marry into Delaware's constitution, we send a clear message that Delaware will protect the humanity of our citizens and affirm marriage equality regardless of sexuality, race, or gender." The bill must now pass a second vote in next year's General Assembly session to be enshrined in the Delaware State Constitution.
0: Republican governors from six U.S. states are pushing alternative labels for June, hoping to introduce conservative counter-programming to Pride. Tennessee Republican Representative Bud Halsey introduced a Nuclear Family Month resolution in 2025, but only recently got the votes for it. The resolution advocates for the families they claim are under attack. One husband, one wife, and any biological, adopted, or fostered children. U.S. Representative Andy Ogles celebrated Tennessee's rebrand by posting on his official X Twitter account, "Homosexuality has no place in America. Happy Nuclear Family Month." After some pushback, Ogles claimed that the post came from a staffer and it was taken down. Tennessee Equality Project President Chris Sanders said the resolution adds insult to the existing injury. He cited the myriad anti-LGBTQ measures adopted in the state in recent years, including a ban on transgender care for minors. Indiana also adopted the Nuclear Family Month moniker for June. Alabama made it Strong Families Month. Nebraska fashioned up Marriage and Family Month. To top it off, Arkansas and Utah spawned what they call Fidelity Month. Fortunately, no state resources or personal commitments are required.
2: A Russian court has sentenced the country's first conviction under the ban of the alleged international LGBT movement. The owner and two employees of a queer nightclub in the southwestern city of Orenburg, Russia, have been convicted of organizing and participating in an extremist organization. The club, called Pose, was a space for drag performances, music, and dancing, marketing itself as a parody bar theater to evade Russian LGBT restrictions. Pose was raided by Orenburg regional authorities and Russia's National Guard in 2024, months after the fictitious global queer conspiracy was added to Russia's official list of extremists and terrorists. The three Pose workers were arrested by armed police in body armor. All three defendants pled not guilty.

0: Poe's owner, Vyacheslav Kasanov, has been sentenced to 7 years in prison. Manager Diana Kamilianova was sentenced to 6 years and 3 months. And art director Alexander Klimov is to serve 2 years and 3 months. Russian LGBT rights lawyers now warn that the Poe's case will serve as a precedent for future prosecutions against LGBT people and their advocates. They fear it will also destroy safe havens for LGBT people in Russia.
1: It's practically an expected ritual in the streets of Istanbul every June. LGBTQ plus activists take the streets in protest and are met with a severe police crackdown. This year's event in Taksim Square was no different, with Turkish police arresting over 50 people on June 28th. Since 2015, the Turkish government has banned pride parades, historically using tear gas and water cannons to break up the crowds. With the knowledge that police brutality would likely occur again this year, defiant protesters gather to stand up for their rights. Homosexuality is not illegal in Turkey, where more than 100,000 people attended Istanbul Pride in 2014. However, after right-wing President Recep Tayyip Erdogan was elected a month later, Pride was outlawed the following year. Erdogan frequently uses LGBTQ people as scapegoats for economic uncertainty and civil unrest. The city of Izmir saw a similar police crackdown, with 36 people detained. Here is the sound of a father calling out in support of his child who is being taken away. He shouts to his son, "You didn't steal or act dishonestly. You defended your rights. I'm proud of you, my son."
0: Finally, after battling to keep pride marchers out of the streets of its major cities, authorities in Turkey have banned an LGBTQ plus cruise ship from docking in the country's ports. Expected to dock in the port town of Kusadasu on July 7th, the tour, organized by Atlantis Events, was supposed to take its epic all-gay voyage to Istanbul for 2 days. Atlantis CEO Rich Campbell says they've taken the same trip 13 times in the past 25 years without a problem. However, this time, local authorities instead cancelled the arrival, stating that the passengers are what they called incompatible with the fabric of their society and moral values. They vow that there is absolutely no possibility of the group in question visiting our province for an event of this nature. The incident enraged the cruise's star entertainer, Tony Award winner Patti LuPone. She ranted on social media, "A ship, a magnificent ship full of gay men and me, denied entry to Turkey simply because of who is on board. I am furious, but I am sailing. I am ready to perform for all the wonderful men who deserve so much better than this." And so LuPone and 1,900 gay men will set sail for Cairo and Crete instead of Turkey on the Virgin Voyage's own ship called the Scarlet Lady.
1: That's News Wrap, global queer news with attitude for the week ending July 4th, 2026. Follow the news in your area and around the world. 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
0: News Wrap was written by Jeb Baki, produced by Lucia Chappelle and Brian DeShazor, and brought to you by you.
1: Thank you. Help keep us in ears around the world at thiswayout.org, where you can also read the text of this newscast and much more. For This Way Out, I'm Michael LeBeau. Stay healthy.
0: And I'm Ava Davis. Stay safe.
2: 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This is the Rainbow Rewind,
3: where we take a quick look back at the people and the moments that made queer history.
2: I'm Brian DeShazer.
3: And I'm Sherry Lund.
2: This week, we honor the July birthdays of Sylvia Rivera and Frida Kahlo. Sylvia Rivera, born in July 1951, was a Latina American civil rights pioneer, transgender rights activist, and community worker who dedicated her life to uplifting the most marginalized members of the LGBTQ community. As a trans woman of Venezuelan and Puerto Rican descent, she focused her fierce advocacy on trans people of color, unhoused youth, and low-income individuals.
3: Frida Kahlo, born in July 1907, is celebrated worldwide as a legendary bisexual and gender-fluid icon who openly defied the rigid patriarchal and heteronormative social standards of early 20th century Mexico. While her marriage to muralist Diego Rivera is widely known, Kahlo lived an unapologetically queer lifestyle, exploring her fluid sexuality through romantic relationships and her radical artwork.
2: Now, as the United States celebrates its 250th anniversary, let's look back at patriotic LGBTQ milestones. On July 4th, 1965, 4 years before the Stonewall riots, dozens of activists held the first organized continuous gay rights demonstrations directly in front of Philadelphia's Independence Hall. Activists wore strict formal business attire to underscore that they were employable, patriotic citizens. These actions became known as the Annual Reminders, and were led by iconic lesbian and gay activists Dr. Frank Kameny, Barbara Giddings, K. Tobin Lahousen, and Craig Rodwell.
3: And in 1975, Air Force Sergeant Leonard Matlovich, a decorated Vietnam War veteran who holds both a Bronze Star and a Purple Heart, purposefully came out on the cover of Time magazine to fight his discharge from the military. He was the first openly gay man on the cover of a major mainstream news magazine, but just as importantly, he connected and appealed to traditional American liberties and patriotism.
2: Here is Lieutenant Leonard Matlovich from a 1975 interview on WBAI in New York City.
4: And up until this point, I had made a commitment to myself that I knew I was going to come out of the closet and then I'd get out of the Air Force and go off and live a happy ever after life, until I met a bank president in that bar who was scared to death that he would be found out and he'd lose his job. And then I felt like I was thrown right back against the wall again. You know, where do I turn? What do I do? This just isn't right. I can't quit the Air Force and go to another job and have the same fears. I just can't do it. So I made a commitment to myself then and there. Somehow, some way, I was going to fight this. And I didn't know how.
2: That's this week's Rainbow Rewind, because remembering our past fuels our pride. I'm Brian DeShazer.
3: And I'm Sherry Lund. Stay tuned. More This Way Out is coming up.
5: Welcome to This Way Out Radio's coverage of the worldwide phenomena that is Dyke March. As Pride Month in the U.S. comes to a close, we put a spotlight on Dyke Marches from coast to coast. But first, we'll hear Lynn Ballen's interview of Professor Sarah Angevine, a scholar of gender and politics who gives us a history lesson on the origins of Dyke March.
6: I am working right now on a research project called The Politics of Lesbian Identity. In that research, I have been focusing on the history and origins of the Dyke March. And so that happens on April 24th, 1993 in Washington, D.C. It is the evening before the 1993 March on Washington for gay, lesbian, and bi equality and rights, otherwise referred to as the March on Washington. And so I was looking at ACT UP Women's Caucus and interviewing a group in San Francisco that had been active in that, and then they brought up their role in organizing the Dyke March, which I was surprised by because I had gone to grad school on the East Coast and just kind of had accepted what I had been publicly consuming, which was that the Lesbian Avengers started the Dyke March. And it's an amazing political mobilization because it occurs without hierarchy and institutionalization. So often marches and protests depend on maybe a large NGO or some type of formal community-based organization that will help support it with resources. The Dyke March does not have, like, you know, www.dykemarch.org. There is no organization you could reach out to and get like a little kit that tells you this is how you do a Dyke March, right? It's very organic. It's all volunteer run. It's kind of a phenomenon. And if you contrast it to the Pride Parade, so often the dyke marches are around, in conversation with, connected to the Pride Parade. And in some places, it's like a compliment to the Pride Parade. I think in other places, it's a challenge to the Pride Parade. All of that is so vital for a democratic polity, right? To show these different ways in which people experience their queer identity. The Lesbian Avengers did an excellent job of getting their word out, getting the message across, and, you know, they've written books, there's been documentaries, and they've had a huge impact. It's very vital. But the San Francisco group, they were really vital in coming up with the name, the Dyke March. Just to contextualize this, the 1987 March on Washington had not given lesbians a strong sense of representation. This 1993 march, some of the activists in that group were like, okay, what they're going to talk about it is the military and marriage. And it was really just LGB. Let's be honest, because the title was Lesbian, Gay, and Bi. Right? We don't see trans rights come into that conversation until the next decade. People have been trying. But as we can see, 93, it's military and marriage, right? It's very liberal. And not all of the dykes wanted those things, right? Some were very anti-military, anti-marriage as an institution. We see it happening on the West Coast, and on the East Coast, they're doing the same thing. They say, we're going to do something at this 1993 march. Lesbian Avengers were planning to do the Eat Fire visibility event in front of the White House. The West Coast were planning a march, and then there's an overlap, I think, of some of these activists. And so the communication lines slowly overlap. And again, this is pre-internet. So we're talking about phone trees. Like, people are having conference calls and talking about how we're going to do this Dyke March. And groups like the Prairie Fire Collective, ACT UP Women's Caucus, Women's Action Coalition, and other queer feminist groups. And I just think it's important to know that, you know, it wasn't the Lesbian Avengers alone that came up with the Dyke March and organized it. They were critical, vital, but they were also working in coalition with a lot of other groups. And it wasn't necessarily smooth. And I just think it's so vital to understand that, because that's how democratic politics effectively work. And I think people want things to be smooth. And it's just, you know, you work through the disagreements because you believe in the objective. And the Dyke March is no different. And in fact, it's probably extra challenging because of how Dyke's political objectives often are highly inclusive, right? And trying to make sure that they're addressing multiple forms of discrimination and oppression at all times. The collective was called the Ad Hoc Committee for Lesbian Visibility. They hand out their flyers, everyone meets at DuPont Circle. Nobody expected the numbers that they got. They were like thinking there'd be maybe 5,000. And in truth, there was more like 20,000. So that was just very, I think, exciting for these organizers. And they went back to their respective places and said, we have to continue this. You know, this Dyke March isn't a one and done. I think what I'm finding interesting in the research is how that Dyke March moment became mobilizing for all of these activists that took them back to their cities and were like, we want to do it. My very first Dyke March took place in New York City. I had no idea that these things existed. And a friend of mine, a gay male friend, told me about it. And he also told me that he would not be marching with me because his role was to stand on the sidelines and support. I went with my new girlfriend. I just remember walking the streets of New York City with all of these like strong queer women, dykes, and it rained. So we were like kind of wet. People were taking off their shirts. You know, there were drums and whistles, and we were taking the streets. I mean, one of the principles of Dyke March is kind of like taking the public space without permission, because it is your space. You're doing a confrontation in a collective. I'm very interested in showing how many people were a part of this original story. Like, you know, and it wasn't necessarily perfect, and there were tensions, and there were, you know, disagreements, but there were also so many people coming together. So it just is very, that first one had an impact, and I continue to go to them, but now my interest is really trying to make sure that it's included as a relevant component of LGBT history. And our present, because again, back to efficacy, if you know people have done this in the past and like put in the work, it also helps you continue.
7: When trans rights are under attack, what do we do?
8: Stand up, fight back.
7: When our community is under attack, what do we do?
8: Stand up, fight back.
5: Next, we travel to Washington, D.C., where the fierce spirit of Dyke March continues to burn. The theme of this year's D.C. Dyke March was Dykes Against ICE. Here, Abigail DeRoberts captures the voices of some participants.
9: No one is illegal on stolen land!
10: No one is illegal on stolen land!
9: No one is illegal on stolen land!
10: No one is illegal on stolen land!
11: Hi, I'm Kayla, and I'm here because I love D.C. and I love Dykes. Some beautiful things that I'm seeing is that this is a mask-required event. We are walking pretty slowly to make sure that everyone can be together. The marshals are doing an incredible job in making sure that we're safe, both from cars and the police. I think this really speaks to traditional Dyke values, because we know that we protect ourselves, and historically we are the ones who protected ourselves. We are taking up space, just like the Lesbian Avengers taught us to. This version of the march was brought back in, I think, 2019. There was like a huge break, and people have brought it back, and I think it's a space that DC Dykes really want and need. And I think something that is amazing is that they're still doing the fire eating, and also that there's a rally where different people are speaking and different groups are being highlighted, because we know that like organizing isn't just here. We're not going to make change. We're not going to achieve justice just by doing one march. So getting people plugged in to different groups in the city and building community is the way forward.
12: Hi, I'm Grace. I've been coming to Dyke March for 4 years. This is my fourth one. And I mean, I just love the community. Like, there's nowhere else that you can get this type of crowd, like people who are all so passionate about the same thing. Like, every year, the cause is always so topical and so important. And it's, on the one hand, it's so nice, like, to know that there are so many Dykes who are as passionate about being Dykes and also about, like, the cause itself. I think everyone should come to Dyke March. I think more people should come out. I think because it's called Dyke March, it can be a little intimidating to some people, because they think it's like maybe they're not welcome if they're not a lesbian or whatever. But I think it's honestly, it's felt more inclusive than Pride in my, just some cases in my experience. So I think more people should come.
13: I'm Martha, and I am a DMV resident, and I am queer. So I wanted to be here both to be in community with other like queer people, and also just to support like this kind of action. I think it's, you know, I think it's really cool to see like the queer community showing support for like, you know, intersectionality, just like issues that are not queer issues. Yeah, I will say there's been a lot of care taken to make sure everything's accessible. I'm not on the accessibility team, but there is one, and like they're very heavily involved in the messaging. I think being a dyke it's a political word, and I would say if you want to use it, then you should show up for communities that are not just like lesbian or sapphic.
5: Now, we hear Emma Schulman's interviews from LA's Dyke Day, a community-funded free pride event in celebration of dykes of all genders and ages.
14: My name is Jules, my pronouns are they, them, and Dyke Day has been great. It's nice to see people that like I kind of like look like and relate to.
15: All right, yeah, my name is Love Moore, my pronouns are she, her. I have to say, this is my second time participating in Dyke Day, and already I can just see the growth and visibility change so much. I think it's an important opportunity for folks like Indy Energy to come together. Just energy here, people are running into each other, walls are down, people are talking, hanging out, chilling. Like, this is like newfound family. So I think this is important, especially during a time like this in history where the disconnection seems to be running rampant. But this is proof that we are connected way more than we like to acknowledge. So, like, it could be Dyke Day every day, actually. I think it's an opportunity for representation. You know, me and one of my best friends were just saying that it's so beautiful to witness folks of all kinds, all types, and just, yeah, come together and commune. I'm not sure if I'm, like, in the thing of it has to grow. I think it has organically just taken form and taken shape. I hope that all of our energy here will continue to nurture that part of it. Growing sometimes can bring on, you know, unwanted corporations or people in the finance, but really what's happening here is something that's happening from an organic group-based space thing. When we get a chance to participate in activities or things that are community-driven, things that can help move the needle, I think we can. And also, it's important for us to live out loud, live in our own truth, and continue to just let our own light shine, I guess.
16: 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Sherry Lund wrote The Rainbow Rewind and co-hosted it with Brian DeShazer. Abigail DeRoberts produced the Dyke March feature with assistance from Emma Shulman. You heard music by Isis and Kim Wilson, composed and performed by theme music. 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
1: Good morning, I'm Alyssa Delfs. The Foreign Minister says Australians were let down this week by Telstra's network outages. The disruption not only impacted phone calls and data use, but also 000 calls for some users. Speaking to the ABC this morning, Penny Wong says the Australian Communications and Media Authority is undertaking an investigation.
2: The first point I'd make is I understand they announced last night that the outages had all been resolved. The government will ensure that a full investigation of this is made by the Media and Communications Authority. And finally, I think I speak for everyone. You know, we do expect particularly our 000 network to remain functional. Telstra should be accountable for that.
1: Pauline Hanson says the Liberals should go after the real enemy, who she says is Labor. She made the comments last night after the Leader of the Opposition hit out at One Nation during a speech at the Sydney Institute. Angus Taylor says Ms Hanson's party is incapable of fixing Australia and predicted she would spend $1 trillion without improving living standards or growing the economy.
3: I understand why some Australians think the way out is to blow the place up. But to those who feel like lighting a match, believe me when I say that a moment of satisfaction isn't worth the eternity of pain that will follow. One Nation claims to offer a way out of our national malaise. In reality, they would only make things worse.
1: Meanwhile, in a reply posted online, Ms Hanson says the people of Australia are calling out for change and Mr Taylor should work with One Nation, not against them.
4: You can reflect back on your budget reply speech. You picked up and said a lot of One Nation's policies, so I don't agree with you having a go at me and what I stand for. You know, reduction of immigration, we were the ones that you followed our lead to do with the voice. Net zero, there's a lot of things that you've done. So a lot of the policies that you say won't work is not the truth at all. Let's work together.
1: Headspace has welcomed the expansion of outreach programs to support young people in Australia. Lewis Donaldson has more.
5: 20 new Headspace outreach programs will help bring early intervention, mental health and wellbeing support closer to young people living in rural and remote communities. It's thanks to the federal government's announcement of more than $27 million to expand services, helping to reduce barriers such as travel time, distance and cost. New programs are set to be established in areas like New South Wales Parks, Queensland's Lockyer Valley and Norfolk Island. It will add to the 175 Headspace services already in operation nationally, including 100 in regional Australia.
1: And one of Australia's most celebrated First Nations performing arts organisations will receive a prestigious international accolade. The Bangarra Dance Theatre Company will be awarded the Golden Lion for Lifetime Achievement in Dance at the Venice Biennial on July 26. While it's not the first Golden Lion to be won by a First Nations Australian, Bangarra will be the first Australian recipient in the dance division. It will also be the first time the Golden Lion's been awarded to an entire company rather than to a single director, choreographer or dancer. And taking a look at sport now in NRLW, Tamika Upton has helped guide Brisbane to a 22-16 point victory against Cronulla overnight after making history by becoming the first NRLW player to win two Dally M medals last season. The star fullback earned another milestone yesterday as the first player to reach 50 tries in the competition. The 29-year-old achieved the tally in style, scoring a hat-trick to pull the Broncos back from the brink.
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0: G'day, you're on Community Radio 2XX 98.3 FM. What were we just listening to, Zena? It's keen to go. Keen as mustard.
1: For those who don't know, are actually a permaculture band. I think they're Australia's only permaculture.
0: I think they're the world's first, definitely.
1: Only permaculture band.
0: So far as I know, the only one.
1: Yeah. They spent some time living at Meliodora, which is the wonderful home of Dave Holmgren and one of the co-founders of permaculture. And, they spent a lot of time on the land there learning about permaculture, and they have gone on to write some amazing songs about permaculture.
0: Yeah,
1: very poignant topics they touch
0: on. Funny story, actually. Old Charlie McGee, the main driver of that band, he was a muso. He was trying to be a muso, and he went, "Oh God, there's no future in being a muso. I'm going to go and try some permaculture." So he went and did a permaculture course over in WA and wrote a bunch of songs about the permaculture principles, and everyone said, "Yeah, that's great. Put him in an album." And then he became a muso.
2: Yeah. Right.
1: So you've got to do what your heart says, right?
0: That's right, like
1: I think what they say, that jobs are just vehicles to deliver your purpose, right? So you just got to keep finding jobs that let you deliver your purpose. Well, anyway, it's wonderful. We have in studio with us, joining us today from the Canberra Food Co-op, who, for folks that don't know, is also turning 50 this year. So 2XX and the Food Co-op are having mutual 50th birthdays, another great Canberra icon. The co-op has got an amazing history, and those of you who've been in Canberra a long time, or maybe were in Canberra back in the 70s and 80s and went away and came back, that you know that the co-op's been through amazing transformations, and we're going to hear all about the awesome things that they do. So joining us this morning in studio, we've got Jos Viljoen and Nina Incerti, and they're both wonderful employees of the co-op, trying to make amazing things happen this year to celebrate 50 years. So welcome to the studio, both
3: so
1: Jos
3: much.
1: And Nina.
3: Thanks so much for having us.
0: Cheers. Yes.
1: Well, perhaps the best way is to talk about what your roles are at the co-op and how you got involved.
2: Yes, pretty good place to start. I can confirm I'm not an employee at the food co-op, but I am a long-time volunteer. So I am on the board at the co-op. The members management committee is the way that we like to call it, but the government kind of tells us you've got to have a board. So that's what I do. And then I also just have a whole bunch of other random volunteer tasks, because that's just the way the co-op works. Then Nina.
3: And I've been volunteering with the food co-op for about 2 years now. And I'm also just a big fan.
0: Yeah.
1: Wonderful. And what's your role there, Nina?
3: So I usually help out. We have a Thursday night dinner, which we usually serve tacos, and I help out. And that's how I met Josh.
2: Yeah. So we've been doing that. Now, I mean, Nina's been doing it for longer than I have, but I kind of joined in because it just looked like the coolest thing ever. And the crew that work on the Thursday night dinners
3: are
2: just
3: it's a family now.
2: Yeah,
3: it's a family.
1: Yeah. Well, for folks that maybe they know about co-ops and they have a rough idea, but they don't really know about the Canberra co-op, could you give us a little bit of co-op history and where you started and how it all came into being?
2: Yeah, I mean, I could start way back in the 1800s with the original Rochdale. So, I mean, for folks who know their co-op lore, L-O-R-E, co-ops sort of started back in the 1800s as a response to really poor conditions for workers. And then also just the crazy expensive pricing for your sort of staple products. I don't know, Scotty, you're going to have to test me on this one because I might butcher it, but I think it was the mid 1800s.
0: Yeah, I always get it wrong.
2: I'm
0: going to go with 1846 at this point.
2: Yeah, there you go. I think 1848 seems right, but anyway, we'll go for the 1840s. That was basically when the group of Rochdale, a group that formed in a place called Rochdale in the UK. And they set up a sort of a consumer cooperative. So it was just basically a whole bunch of staple items. I think at the time it was candles was the big
0: candles
2: example that people were using.
0: Yeah,
2: those kinds of things. And they formed this group where every single person that was within the cooperative shared ownership. So it wasn't you kind of held a share, but it was not something you could trade. So it was a very different style of ownership, and it also meant, and there was also kind of an expectation that people would volunteer their time, and then they would get back a benefit in terms of a reduced price for those staple items. So that like that concept sort of grew from that point onwards. There was a whole bunch of cooperatives. I mean, it did come to Australia through, you know, colonization, through the connections that we have to the UK. But ultimately the system has survived because it has created such strong communities wherever the cooperatives have established themselves. And because it's all about the relationships with the people. I mean, there is an obvious, you know, you put in, you get back kind of a relationship there. That kind of concept does exist there, but it only works if the people within the cooperative form a sense of, or exercise their democratic ownership. There's a whole bunch of principles. The reason why we talk about the Rochdale principles is because there's kind of like seven key ones. We've got them right here. I'm not going to read out every single one, but I mean, just the headings. We've got voluntary and open membership. And then we've got democratic member control. Number three, member economic participation. So that's when you really need to make sure that folks have some kind of monetary contribution to the cooperative.
0: Yeah, it's sort
2: to
0: of what
2: ensure.
0: The Yanks call skin in the game, isn't it?
2: There you go. There's a good one. Do you want to read out the rest of them, Nina?
3: Autonomy and independence, and also a cooperation among cooperatives. So we have quite a few linkages with other cooperatives in Australia. There's the Australian Sovereign Food Alliance, and so we kind of feed into that. I actually came from a different cooperative. I was living in Melbourne before this, and I was volunteering at the Melbourne University Food Cooperative, and that's how I found out about the Canberra one. So cooperatives are all around the place, but the Canberra one's really, really special because it's actually the longest running one in Australia.
2: It's the longest running food
0: in
2: cooperative
0: Australia,
3: in Australia.
2: You've got to be very specific. Longest running food cooperative in
3: food
2: Australia.
3: Cooperative.
2: Yeah. That's crazy. That's crazy. I mean, the amount of economic shocks that we've gone through, I mean, even just in the last 10 years, holy smokes, to have survived all of these things, I just think it's crazy. But we've done it, and we're thriving. It's pretty awesome.
0: Yeah, yeah.
2: It's not without its challenges, but yeah.
0: Jumping in the car with my daughter during COVID, and we'd come to the co-op and fill up with boxes and deliver them around. So yeah. It was great that you guys didn't go, "Oh, it's all too hard, I'll just turn it in."
2: Yeah.
0: You went, "Nah, we'll find out, we'll figure out how to do it, and we'll get it done." So that was a good example.
2: Oh, COVID's a story in and of itself, but we'll get to that. But yeah, I mean, Nina, do you want to describe what the co-op is right now? And then I can sort of delve into a little bit more of the history, just because I've got that down my... I know that.
3: We can keep going with the history.
2: Yeah, okay. We can keep going down history, right? Okay, cool.
3: We'll go through the 50-year journey.
2: Yeah, boom. Let's skip right ahead to 1976.
3: A year.
2: Yes. We're going to go chronological? Yeah.
1: What month did you kick off in 76?
3: Oh, that's a great question.
2: I can tell you. I actually can tell you. Because this is a bit of a mystery. There's been a whole bunch of contention about when the co-op actually started. It's a bit of a hilarious one.
1: So you registered as a co-op, maybe?
2: No, so when we registered as a co-op, it was a little bit later. It was in, I think it was in 76, but then 1974 was the original formation of some form of group, because it originated from the ANU Nutrition Society. So it was a student group at ANU, at the Australian National University.
0: Was it this co-op that started at the Kingston Railway Station landing?
2: Yeah, so
3: that was actually the earlier co-op. Yeah,
2: that was the earlier version, exactly. So 1974 was when a whole group of people were gathering at the Kingston Railway Station, splitting open bags of lentils and chickpeas because they couldn't get access to those kinds of staple items for vegetarians and vegans in the 70s in Canberra. It was a bit of a food desert for those who just couldn't find protein sources elsewhere. So that was a huge sort of moment for that small collective. But then I think it was as 1974, 1975, and then 76 came around, they actually managed to negotiate some kind of funding with the student union, ANUSA, the ANU Student Association, and they were able to secure funding to open up a small bulk food shop. It started with just handing out little paper bags of nuts and maybe a couple of like fresh fruit items and stuff. So it was based on an understanding that students were really struggling to afford fresh, good healthy food. So the student union was actively playing a role in ensuring that there was some kind of offering to students. And that's sort of where the idea started. And the Nutrition Association was run by an absolute ragtag bunch of folks, but there was a couple of key figures in there. I know that Mark Allworth was in there.
3: Shout out.
2: Yeah, there's a couple more shout outs that I wish I could do if I had it right on the top of my head. But
0: Mark's been the station manager.
2: There we go. I knew he had a bit of a role to play here. But
0: he's a good dude.
2: He was very much one of the ones that was leading the charge. But he also played an instrumental role in sort of like formalizing, like,
0: incorporating, I guess.
2: Yeah, I want to say formalizing is kind of the wrong word because the co-op has really always rejected the idea of being too formal.
0: Yeah, formal doesn't fit with it real well.
2: Yeah, exactly. But no, they did have Mark did play a really solid role in making sure that the co-op continued to exist after the student union sort of demonstrated that it wasn't going to play that key role in keeping the co-op alive forever. So in that sort of like time in the 70s, to answer your question actually about the month that it opened.
3: It was
2: semester two of 1976.
3: Yes.
2: Was when the actual sort of like idea, concept, etc. of the food co-op originated. And that's why right now is actually like the time for the co-op to be celebrating 50 years, right?
3: It's also it's worth mentioning 1976. Like, it's an interesting time, the mid-70s in Australia, if we're kind of thinking about the broader politics.
2: What was happening in the mid...
3: What's the context? I think it makes sense that a lot of these community organisations started in Canberra at that time. It was in 1975, you had the end of the Vietnam War, you had the Whitlam dismissal, and there was a kind of shift away from activism in the global politics sense towards the personal as political. It was also tied into all those feminist movements as well. And so people started thinking about what are they doing in their personal lives, what are they doing in their local communities, what kind of actions can they take in that sense. And so I think it makes a lot of sense that the co-op was birthed in that year.
1: There must have
3: been
1: like a great awakening in Canberra.
3: Yeah, right. Oh, God, I would have loved it.
2: I've seen there's a film called Aquarius, and it was about the Aquarius Festival that sort of started originally, I think, up in Nimbin, and that's sort of where the modern concept of Nimbin as the quintessential hippie town in Australia sort of came from. And it all happened at the same time because that Whitlam sort of I think it was around the same time that student unions were guaranteed a certain level of funding. And at that point, it actually allowed for what might have seemed like incredibly radical ideas prior to the 70s. Even in the early 70s, it might have seemed quite radical. But student unions and student organizations were finally funded. Mm. Right, these ideas of actually creating something that felt more communal and was, you know, more than self, and actually contributed to, you know, wanting to create a sense of community, were finally able to be given the resources that they deserve.
3: And education was free.
2: I mentioned that one.
1: The ANU for free.
2: Yeah. The reason why I mentioned the Aquarius Festival was because that was essentially the great student gathering. It was supposed to be some kind of convention or whatever where all the students from around Australia gathered together to discuss student things. It was an absolute party. And honestly, you've got to check out the documentary. It's recently released as of last year. Went and saw it at the National Film and Sound Archive. Holy smokes, it was good. If you want a ripper of a time, and if you want to see some solid...
1: So is it available online to watch at all?
2: I think so. It's just called Aquarius. And Yeah, if you look up Aquarius Festival, Nimbin documentary, it'll come up. But they had some stellar footage of student activism on ANU campus from the 70s. Like, it was actually so cool to see campus looked like at that time.
3: Lead. It was all happening at the ANU.
2: ANU was in the centre of it. It was absolutely the centre of student activism of the time.
0: Particularly that little bit they call the Rocks, you know. That's 2XX was there. Yep. The food co-op was there.
3: Yeah, exactly.
2: Yeah. Residents of Childers and Kingsley Street.
0: School Without Walls started there too.
2: Yeah, School Without Walls as well. I was chatting to Nigel at Smith's about that, and yeah, he was like, it's set up at the same time, and if it was still around, it would have turned 50 with
3: Smith's
2: us today.
3: Smith's
2: Alternative also started that year. So yeah, it's a crossover event. As a bookstore, this is true.
0: They've kept the name.
2: They have kept the name out of, it's...
1: Still going. That's what's amazing, right?
3: Yeah.
1: Usually when you have these really radical periods of history, a lot of it starts to fall away and it starts to normalise for a period. You know, you have these sort of great pushes or turning points in history, and then everything settles back down again, and then we have another turning point when we're coming up to that again. I think we're seeing that now.
2: Absolutely. The feeling like politics, the pendulum, and the pendulum feeling like it's swinging, and each time it sort of passes the centre and it goes to some other extreme. But I do just feel like the co-op has weathered a lot of this, you know, tumultuousness because of that family bond, because that community
3: it's built
2: bond.
3: On community, it's built on relationships, and
2: that stuff is sticky. That's like the way, that's the best way I can describe
1: it. Well, that's the whole cooperative model, right?
2: Right. So back in 76, we've sort of moved from just sort of a snack bar to, I think, in the 80s. Dates are not my forte, but I can tell you that there was a bunch of different locations that the co-op moved into. So at one point we were essentially squatting inside of the former post office that had just been essentially abandoned in the middle of campus. So that was a fun time. And then from that point onwards, we moved to the Drill Hall Gallery. Mm-hmm. Same as 2XX. So it was just called the Drill Hall. It wasn't a gallery at that point, but that is essentially opposite, like across the road from where the co-op stands today, across the road from CBE, if anyone knows ANU campus very well. But yeah, that was where 2XX, the food co-op, and there was another organization in there that was sharing it as well.
0: Oh, not Brownswell.
2: I think it might have been. Yeah. I think it might have been. And we were there for a decent bit of time. And also a long time co-op member. So there's all the people that are involved in these organisations. And mind
3: Small
2: you,
3: pond.
2: Most of these organisations. Oh, I'm just being shown a photo of what 2XX and the Drill Hall Gallery looked like back in the day.
3: We
2: might need a copy of that. We'll get to exactly why and where we'll use it. But that is incredible. It's got the big 2XX sign on the side of the building. There you go.
3: Yeah, wow.
2: Then afterwards, we were moved on from there. Each time we were not, you know, we weren't choosing to move.
3: It's a
2: big story of survival against the powers that be, our blessed overlords at the ANU. But we had another move on the cards to the Rocks building, the Rocks precinct. Again, that was an acronym standing for the Residents of Childers and Kingsley Street. And that was where we again shared residence with a whole bunch of other Canberra quintessential community organisations, and that included the Canberra Conservation Council, and I think the Canberra Dance Theatre Co as well, the CDC, and then there's a couple of others in there also. But then eventually there was in the early 2000s. Here's where the dates actually come back into my mind. In the early 2000s, the ANU was negotiating with the ACT and sort of like the capital authority to see if it could expand further into the city. It needed a little bit more space. And so there was a whole bunch of these buildings along Childers and Kingsley Street. So if you imagine ANU Acton on the sort of like eastern side, as it was sort of expanding west towards the city, Childers Street and Kingsley Street sort of run... adjacent to that, the Rocks building was in the way, and they really wanted to build a whole bunch of residential space for new ANU residences, and essentially the co-op was a bit of a sitting duck. All of the organizations in the Rocks building were sitting ducks, and without the incredible advocacy of, again, Mark Olwurst and the other folks that were involved in the co-op at the time, they managed to get in touch with some of the ACT legislative assembly legislators. I don't know what they're even called.
0: Yeah, that'll work.
2: Yeah, MLAs. Sorry, MLAs, members of the legislative assembly. Some of the MLAs at the time to help them negotiate with the ANU, because it seemed like a pretty damn done deal by the time that they were sort of told about what was going to happen and where they were going to be put. And they did so, like, they just managed to get such a much better deal out of this, thanks to the representation of their local representatives. There was a way in which they were able to negotiate a demountable a new space in the buildings that were going to be built on the site of the old Rocks precinct. It was essentially like, you know, the deal was going to happen. They just needed to figure out how to sail through it and come out relatively unscathed. That was essentially the situation at hand. And yeah, they managed to negotiate that many of the organizations, the community organizations, had to be rehoused in exchange, on a nominal rent. So that is a fee of $1 per annum rental arrangement. You know, that's not including outgoings and
0: pretty handy. Sort
2: of,
0: yeah.
2: It's pretty handy for these kinds of organizations because, I mean, even at the time, I don't think they were paying. I don't know what they were paying in the Rocks precinct. I actually don't think they were paying much at all, if anything. But they were actually very comfortable in the Rocks precinct.

0: for the co-op, because essentially we had those facilities, like we had basically the same facilities in the previous building. So it was basically like trying to make sure we negotiated for the same.
1: Like for like, essentially.
0: Mm-hmm. But yeah, essentially that was in exchange for the ANU being able to expand its footprint for free.
1: Yes.
0: It didn't have to pay for any of the land that it took over as it was sort of moving towards the city.
1: Well, that's the Lena Carmel House.
0: Now it's a whole bunch of Uni Lodge residences.
2: So that's where the co-op is today?
0: Yeah, the co-op is number three, shop number three, Lena Carmel. And we run just alongside Kingsley Street as you enter into the ANU. Yeah. But yeah, no, it's an incredible story of being able to negotiate. Yeah, like a bunch of tiny community organizations. At that time they'd been around for about 25-30 years. So they, you know, they had a bit of backstory to them. But yeah, a tiny bunch of these organizations, Canberra Environment Center as well was in there, and all of them managed to band together, got some representation, and were able to negotiate in good faith with, you know, a really, really big organisation, the Australian National University.
1: So those old demountables they're out at Whale Station now.
0: So we were housed in a demountable because
1: not being used, unfortunately.
0: That's crazy. Okay, so this is a little bit more intel. We might have to add that to the thing that we are building at the moment that we haven't actually mentioned yet. Is it time that we mention, and we can go back into the history a little bit afterwards? Do you want to mention what we are up to, and the reason why why we're all here today, and also why we know so much about the history of the co-op?
2: A lot of this history work has come from a project that we've been working on for the 50th year to celebrate, which has become a bit bigger than Ben-Hur. I'll be honest, when I came up with this idea on a flight because I didn't have any headphones or a book and I had to deal with my own thoughts. And I came off this flight and I was like, I called Josh and I was like, I've had this idea. Like, we have to do this. And the more people that have found out about it, it's kind of gained its own life and a lot of people have been involved, but we've been developing this lovely history project and cookbook, celebratory cookbook to celebrate the 50 years of the food cooperative and the role of community organisations in Canberra. So, yeah, it's called Food for People. What's the subline?
0: Oh, Food for People.
2: Recipes and Memories from the First 50 Years.
0: Yeah.
2: The Canberra Food Co-op.
3: Food for People.
2: Yeah, the first 50 years.
0: Exactly, yeah. We're not going anywhere.
2: Yeah.
0: But yeah, this project has been incredible. We've got a whole bunch of folks, Connor Harrington, and we've got a whole bunch of other folks that have been...
2: We've got about 15-20 people working just on the history side of things.
0: Everyone.
2: Of which we're not even on the history side of things. So we did invite them, but we hope we haven't butchered the history too much.
0: Yeah.
2: But they've been doing really amazing research. And then we've been working with all the different cooks and the volunteers to get people to submit their favourite recipes and favourite memories from the co-op. And it's been, a really beautiful project.
3: And for folks that don't know, our own station manager, Adrian Gibbs, has been a long time volunteer with the co-op.
0: Probably the longest serving coordinator that the co-op has had, just in terms of like both consistency, probably number of coordinating shifts as well. Mm-hmm. And for folks who don't know, so the co-op is... run by volunteers. It's member owned and run. So that is, you know, that's a huge thing in and of itself. It's literally like a supermarket, but like, you know, I don't know if that comparison really works because it's nothing like Coles or Woolies or even IGA for that matter.
3: Well, it's like your old mum and pop store that you used to go to back like in the day.
0: Vibe.
2: Bulk food. Bulk food without packaging. Most of it's organic, ethically sourced. We prioritise sourcing things locally as well. There's also a kitchen that does lunches every day, which are affordable. There's a discount if you're a student or a concession. We also have a scheme where you can pay it forward, so you can buy someone a meal who can't afford it. And yeah, we run a bunch of events as well. So I mentioned the Thursday night dinners that we have. There's also a monthly acoustic soup open mic night.
1: Yeah. On Wednesday.
2: On Wednesday. Wednesday of the month. We have

0: have a community garden that's run by the amazing Eliza.
1: Which is on the roof.
0: It's on the roof.
2: How many floors up is that?
3: I think it's on the seventh. It's on the top of the seventh floor.
2: Yeah, it's a pretty good view, eh?
3: Oh, it's an amazing
0: really good view.
3: Yeah,
0: one of the best views in...
3: Sunsets over bloody... Black Mountain in the background.
0: Yeah.
3: Oh, my goodness. Nice. It's incredible up there. But it's still quite a harsh environment.
0: So it is. It's not great for tomatoes.
3: Yeah, yeah. But honestly, if you go up there and check out what Eliza and the team have been able to do...
0: So a lot of that progress... produce.
1: And I do have to shout out, Eliza's my aunt, so.
0: Wow!
1: It's a small world, Canberra, right?
0: That is a small world.
4: Canberra is tiny.
0: We love Eliza.
3: Oh my goodness, no,
0: she's a beautiful person, and she's submitted a lot of recipes for the cookbook as well.
2: Yeah, yeah, no.
0: And they're all really good.
1: Yeah, she and her partner, Mark, have been part of Slow Food Canberra for a long time, so they were really into recipes and cooking, coming up with amazing slow food stuff. So, so there's, you know, a lot of, like I said, all the folks that have been involved, they've already got that interest.
0: Yes, so, exactly. You know, it's really brought people together.
1: A lot of knowledge to contribute.
3: I find it just incredible how many people are involved. Like, we've got 800 members, and that's, I just think that's phenomenal. But, like, I want to say, like, most folks are, like, they have these little projects that are within the co-op. The co-op is, you know, the bulk food store, but then it's also got all of these different things. We're a shop, we're a cafe, we've got the community garden, and we've got, like, you know, different
0: bike
3: events
0: fixing.
3: And stuff like that. Bike fixing out front where you can come and, you know, volunteers help run the cycle gym where you can come and get your bike fixed for free, unless by donation.
0: Yoga, true.
3: Yeah, we've got yoga and stuff as well. Again, by donation.
0: It's also like if you want to run something, dear listener.
3: Yeah.
0: You want to find a community, you want to find a space where you can run a project. We're really happy to facilitate that.
2: Well, I mean, that's such an important thing for a town is to have an open space where people can hold a meeting, hold a gig, do a fundraiser. That's sort of thing. I mean, I think the last one I went to was the Peace Walk that's coming up, the Information Night.
0: Yeah.
2: There's always something going on. As an activist space...
3: That's the other thing.
2: That's really rare, you know.
3: Hardly
2: sea Change office is pretty small, you know.
3: Yeah, exactly.
2: Population Council isn't very big.
3: Yeah.
0: And we talk a lot about third places. Like, I don't know if you've heard of that term. It sort of has really taken off on the internet. You know, there's this loneliness crisis and people saying, we used to have a lot of third places. So your first place is your home, your second place is your work, and your third place is kind of a regular place that you go to.
2: Yeah.
0: You know, in Friends, it's the coffee shop.
2: Yeah.
0: A lot of people back in the day, it was their church or maybe it's their soccer club. And I think Canberra, it's such a transient place to have a place like the co-op or to be that third place with people. You can come in, you can have a chai, you can also buy nothing and read and have a chat to people. And
3: yeah, that's one of the biggest things.
2: Quite like a lounge room, quite a big
0: lounge
2: room.
0: Yeah, it does. Yeah. Actually, that's a good... Yeah, it really does feel like you're...
3: I arrived in Canberra in 2019 as a 19-year-old and had just moved out of home and, you know, it felt kind of... Everything felt new and a bit weird and a bit, like... I don't know, it was just crazy to move out of home so early, I felt. So that by the time I got to Canberra and then had sort of been here for a couple of years, obviously COVID hit in the middle of that, it felt like when I discovered the co-op at the beginning of 2021, I think, I'd had sort of like a year worth of COVID back home and then came back to Canberra and, I don't know, it felt like a big rediscovery. I was kind of rediscovering this place that I'd sort of been for a year. It was in my third year of uni and... Oh my goodness! I was only hanging out with because I went to college for my first year and I was only hanging out with folks that were 19, 20, 21. That was it. There was only this 3 years. It just felt like year 13, 14 of high school.
2: Yeah.
3: It didn't really feel like I'd branched out that much because you kind of just transplant your life into a new sort of like environment where, again, you're in college.
2: Weird thing we've got with the age cohorts.
3: The age cohorts thing!
2: It's a strange way to do it.
3: But I came to the co-op because I was like, oh, well, apparently the co-op lunches are really good and they're really cheap. So I came and checked it out and I was like, oh my goodness, these are phenomenal.
0: Yeah.
3: Like the value can get for it was like, I think at that point it was like $6 or something like that for a bowl.
0: It has.
1: Yeah, it's better than noodles, right? Better than boiled water and noodles.
3: Goodness, way better than boiled water and noodles. And also, I'm vegetarian. So I was also always looking for like a solid protein base for eating. And I just couldn't cook lentils. I just did not know how to do it at that point. So I was like, whoa, okay, this is phenomenal. This is tasty as. And also like a whole bunch of different cuisines, because every single day it's completely different. It's like one meal for the day, but each day it changes. So that was the other thing that was really cool. Well, but I was exposed to different age groups. That was the thing that I think the very first thing about the co-op. I mean, I haven't even mentioned the fact that it's a buddy bulk food store yet, right? At this point, I hadn't even shopped there.
2: I've only got 17 minutes left.
3: The biggest thing for me was the fact that I was exposing myself to the rest of the community and the rest of Canberra. And I found my co-op mum, like my mum away from mum and my home away from home. And yeah, as you said, it was a lounge room, right, that wasn't inside of my college dorm. It wasn't inside of my tiny shoebox of a room inside of my share house that I found last minute on Flatmates. it was just amazing to be able to enter this community of folks, and they were all so welcoming and so inviting. And quickly I got roped in, and it didn't take very long until... 4 months later I was working in a job there. But I mean, that was another cool thing. I was 21 and they gave me a chance to help out in a staff role and I mean, 6 years later, here I am still with the co-op because they believed in me and I still believe in the co-op.
2: Yeah, well, you got stuck right into co-op.
3: Yeah.
2: pretty damn I remember quickly. Hanging out with you down at the Cooperative Federation Conference in Sydney. There was a bit of a move there to set up a co-op of co-ops, sort of a...
3: Co-op of food co-ops, like an
2: umbrella group for food co-ops. Mm. Did that get anywhere?
3: So it was called Co-op Grocers. So Sam, who's Sam Byrne from Co-op Federation, was really, really helpful in helping sort of make that happen. But it was just a really... It came out of the idea of, okay, if we can try to work together and we can get some of these admin tasks just like aggregated, so that if someone has a policy for COVID, for instance, at that time that was the big thing, we don't have to do it 11 times with the different food co-ops around the country.
2: That's right,
3: we can just do it once and then tailor it to each other. That was the idea. It just needed someone in some kind of like paid compensated capacity to be able to do it, because we were all volunteering on top of our time for that kind of a thing. It just became way too difficult to coordinate.
2: And somebody kept all the documents and stuff that were there to build that?
3: Yeah, it's still there.
2: Yeah, I call that a shelf project.
3: I've got a
2: few of them that are 95% built, waiting for the right time and the right people.
0: The 5% is actually 80%.
3: exactly. That is still around. I'm noticing the time, because I want to make sure that we still manage to talk a little bit about what's going on next for the cookbook project.
1: So what's the timeline attached to the cookbook there? Like, when are you hoping to have it published and available?
3: Well, we are hoping to have it published and available in October. So the date that we have chosen for the cookbook launch, this is the first time anyone in the public outside
0: this is hot news. I didn't even know we're meant to say this.
3: I'm happy to say it, because I'll take the risk of being again, we are volunteers here, so this is a ragtag crew of folks that are just trying to get something really awesome out there into the world. And also, dear listener, you can vet us on our history, because you'll get a full digest of the co-op's 50 years history from this cookbook. So that's I just think that's,
0: you can check what we've said today with
3: so the date,
0: October 24.
3: So it's the Saturday, I think it's the Saturday or the Sunday.
0: That's a great question.
3: Someone can bet that for me. But it's October 24th.
0: A lot of fact checking in this episode.
3: Going to launch the cookbook. And there's going to be a bit of a pre-order situation for co-op members prior to. And I should mention, like, at any point in time that you're feeling like you want to come and check out the co-op, just waltz on in. It's open from 10 a.m. until 7 p.m. on weekdays, and then 10 a.m. until 4 p.m. on weekends. So, yeah, it's open 7 days a week.
1: Mm. And people wanted to maybe look at the garden on the rooftop. Is that a certain hours only? Or?
3: So, generally, because it's the access is controlled by Lena Carmel, there's a group that meets on Saturdays.
0: Eliza is in that group.
3: And Ben Brady, also one of our solid co-op coordinators, the shop coordinators there, he also runs it alongside Eliza. But I would recommend anyone going into the co-op and asking about the community garden, just sort of find some more information there and just let Eliza know that you're coming along. But yeah, they meet on Saturdays. And then in terms of membership as well, I might actually mention.
0: Yeah.
3: So membership for the year gets you 5% off everything in the co-op. So basically you pop forward $25 for the annual membership, and that you make those savings back super, super quickly. But then on top of the economic contribution, as we were sort of talking about in the Rochdale principles, there's also the opportunity, the invitation to volunteer your time as well, and your skills. And anything else that you can contribute really to the overall project of food for people, not for profit.
2: Yeah. What if you're a local? A bit of a discount on that as well.
3: Yeah, you can get up to 20% discount for every single hour. Yeah, for every single hour that you volunteer your time. That 20% lasts for
0: two weeks.
1: Mm-hmm. What about local producers? Like, if someone has got a small farm, hobby farm, or small holdings, or they're producing something that they think the co-op would be interested in selling, how do they approach you for that?
3: Absolutely. We are really, really keen to engage with more local producers, especially because it's part of an overall resilience project about, you know, trying to boost Canberra's local food system and local food scene. So if you want to get in touch with the co-op, you can head to our website, which is cbrfoodcoop.org.au, or you can email directly to our products team at products@cbrfoodcoop, all one phrase, one word, .org.au. 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
1: And that's on your website too, right?
3: That's on our website as well. Yeah, all that information is there.
1: That's fantastic.
2: Yeah. So, also on the website is working member teams. How does that work?
3: Yes. So, in terms of the verbiage, we call our volunteers working members. It's to differentiate the different sort of tiers that we've got at the co-op. By all means, it's a flat hierarchy, but we still do want to make sure that the folks that are, you know, volunteering their time genuinely feel like they're you know,
2: actually doing something useful.
3: Yeah, exactly. But then also somewhat rewarded for it. I mean, like, I think that there's sort of merit to be found, and working members, there's a whole bunch of different things you can do in the co-op, whether that be stuff you can do at home. You can take some tea towels from the co-op and wash them at home. You can do some admin tasks from home as well. But then in the co-op itself, you can help with food preparation when we're sort of working towards the lunches that we do daily. There's also the dishwashing stuff that you can do at the other end.
1: Imagine you need cashiers and people.
3: So the coordinator sales roles we generally keep for, so that's the cafe coordinating and the shop coordinating, generally for folks that have been in the co-op for a little bit, because they're kind of like the backbone of the co-op. So the coordinator teams are really quite central to, because they're the ones running it on a day-to-day basis, right? So they're the ones that open the shop and close the shop on a day-to-day basis, open the cafe, close the cafe. And then, there's always help to be found. So if you ever just want to sort of turn up at the co-op and ask someone at the counter, hey, I've got an hour free. Is there anything that I can help out with? There's orders unpacking. There's sort of tidying in the dock. There's yogurt making. You can prepare yogurt. So we've got kind of like a cyclical cycle with our... like when we have our milk deliveries, if we don't manage to work our way through the entire... drum of milk that we've ordered, we'll turn the rest of it into yogurt to make it, you know, last for longer. And then if the yogurt doesn't last, if the yogurt is there for any longer, we'll turn it into labneh And we'll just keep preserving
5: it's
3: it.
5: Cyclical, yeah.
6: Exactly.
1: He was saying, you know, what's the difference between you and a supermarket? Well, here you go, right away.
5: Yeah, exactly.
1: Supermarkets, we have a real waste. Focus throwing everything out.
5: On reducing waste. Yeah.
3: Reducing waste. Yeah. Our waste is hardly anything. I think at the moment, just because the soft plastics recycling schemes were shut down for ages, that was probably the bulk of our waste. But now that that's sort of boosted back up again, yeah, the co-op has basically just got recycling and that's it.
2: Yeah, and you're hosting a Lids for Kids thing as well.
3: Yeah. So we've got our Lids for Kids program as well, so you can bring in
2: small things you can never use to be able to recycle.
3: Yeah. Obviously, our volunteer team for the recycling has sort of died down a little bit, but we're always keen to boost that back up again.
2: Opportunities for you.
5: There you go. A plug for our listeners.
1: Lids for Kids was making these fabulous benches for public use too.
3: Yeah,
1: so maybe we could get some of those out the front of the co-op.
3: Yeah. Oh, I know.
5: That is a circular economy.
3: Spaces around the co-op. I'm always thinking, God, I just wish we could get a bit more greenery out there or something else, like to be able to actually like sit and enjoy the space, because it gets really good stuff.
1: Well, like you had, I think, a cargo bike out there at one point with a sort of a planted garden in the back of it.
4: Trixie, don't mention Trixie.
2: Somebody flogged Trixie, I think.
1: Oh, you're kidding.
5: Someone flogged her.
1: Camera, if you know where Trixie is, if you've seen Trixie lurking anywhere.
2: Yellow antique tricycle.
1: Get Trixie back home.
3: Yeah, please bring her back home. We miss her dearly. And she's got pedal power, a sign for pedal power on the side. Absolute dear thing.
2: Yeah. Now, there was a survey done by Kerry James a couple of years ago on what people got out of being in the co-op. Can you give us a gist of what came out of that?
3: Yeah. So Kerry, another one of the shop coordinators who's been at the co-op for just such a decent amount of time, she did a thesis project on the co-op. The survey essentially came back and found like what it is that makes the co-op community, again, sticky. Why do people hang around for so long? And largely it's because of the community, right?
5: Mm.
3: So it's not, we kind of thought, okay, well, maybe it's because of the products that we're offering at the shop and the lunches and a whole bunch of the offerings that we've got. But far out, like above and beyond, it's the project. Like the project is one thing, but it's the people that are coming in to help make that a reality that has actually become more of a...
1: So your community, right?
3: Yeah, exactly. It's a really interesting thing to recognize, right?
2: Mm.
3: Like, and I think that in these times, I do have to mention it's not a completely rosy picture for cooperatives, for food cooperatives in particular. Like the supermarkets are dominant, and like the playing field, we're still a business. We're still a small business. It's a cooperative model of a small business. We're not for profit vehemently, but it is so difficult. To make
2: still
3: it work,
2: make ends meet.
3: We still have to make ends meet, and that has been another one of those cyclical things. The co-op has gone through so many moments of, oh my goodness, guys, we're teetering on the edge, but we've pulled through because the community has been really, really strong.
2: Same story here.
3: Same story at 2XX, exactly. And I'm sure all the other sort of community organisations have had to rally together at certain points in time.
2: Continually.
3: Yeah. But the. I do have to mention Alfalfa House, for instance, a food cooperative in Sydney that was very much, I think it was basically the same age as the food co-op, sadly had to close its doors.
5: Yeah.
3: And they were based in Newtown. I mean, you can imagine Newtown in the inner west of Sydney, like where better could you put a food co-op?
2: Yeah.
3: But they got squeezed out by rent.
5: Yeah, the Melbourne Uni one closed down as well during COVID. Really hit it.
3: Like
5: lost
3: COVID.
5: All the volunteers.
3: Yeah.
5: Yeah. So it is really impressive that the Canberra one has kept going all these years. And I mean, for us, we'd love to see it as a model get extended. Like it would be amazing if there's other food co-ops that are out there or other cooperative models. You know, I think it's very special to Canberra, but I'd love to see this. Yeah, in more places.
3: Absolutely.
2: Yeah,
3: absolutely.
2: I think one in Belkay.
3: Yeah,
5: exactly. South Side Food Cooperative.
3: Oh my goodness. Only if.
5: Tuggeranong, watch out.
3: Watch out.
1: I guess with the farmers markets and things like that, that's sort of, you know, one step towards it, right? Yeah. It's supporting local growers. It's buying directly from producers.
3: Yeah. I hope that we can become, like, we can enter that space in like, again, you know, trying to be cooperative is the sort of basis of everything. But we just want to be another alternative for local producers. Mm-hmm. We're currently redesigning our strategic plan, which is, you know, a bit of a word soup for how do we do things at the co-op? What's our sort of story? What are we here for? What's our purpose? What do we want? And the current direction, this again, you're getting this hot off the press. The current direction that we're sort of moving towards is community resilience. Yeah, the time, I think, definitely calls for it.
0: Yeah.
3: Like, we're in a, like, we're you know, strolling, racing further forward into a climate crisis. Yeah,
1: and you've got a cost of living crisis.
3: And a cost of living crisis on top of
1: housing crisis.
2: They call it the multi crisis.
3: The poly crisis or whatever it is. The things that we see with being able to do things in a more resilient way, like, if you can try to source products and produce. From around the local Canberra community, be it from community supported agriculture model or even literally just from people's backyards. If we can start to enter that space, people can bring their produce to the co-op, we can turn it into something amazing with our commercial kitchen and then sell it in the co-op on some kind of consignment basis, right? Again, that that kind of model of just trying to be as local as possible, but then it also boosts the local resilience because we can't rely on getting food from far-flung areas around the world necessarily. Supply chains are really buckling, right? And that we've seen that lately in the last, like...
1: And we're not designed to bring food from halfway across the world. That's absolutely not. Where you grow up, really there's microbes in the soil that work on your immune system, and they say that when you move away from where you were born or where you've lived for most of your life, your immune system suffers because you have different microbes in the soil when you go to a different place.
3: Yeah. So, yeah, I mean, like, there are people talking about the fact that we only have 60 harvests left in the world, so sorry, we do have to mention
1: we've only got about 30 seconds left for our folks to listen to. So Saturday 24th of October
0: is the launch of the Canberra Food Cooperative.
3: Put it in your calendar.
0: Food for People.
1: And we'll boost that for you on our socials as well.
0: You can pre-order it at the co-op. It will also be available for purchase once it's published at the co-op, and we're working with a few local businesses to sell it in store as well, so stay tuned. But come have a visit.
1: Fantastic.
0: Come say hi.
1: Thank you so much for joining us this morning. That's Josphil Joan and Nina and Cherty from the Canberra Food Co-op, turning 50 years this year in tandem with 2XX turning 50. Stay tuned after the break when we're back with cat historian Dr. Jodie Stewart to talk about the cultural history of cats in Australia.
6: Good morning, I'm Melissa Delfs. The Leader of the Opposition has defended comments made overnight about One Nation. During an address in Sydney, Angus Taylor called the party's policies incoherent. Pauline Hanson replied on social media, urging Mr. Taylor to work together against Labor. Speaking to the ABC, Mr. Taylor says One Nation in power is not the solution to the issues facing Australians today.
7: I think Australians are desperate. We've got an economic crisis in this country and we have a choice. We can't continue going down the way we are. Australians know we need change. And my point is we need a plan and a team that can deliver that change. We don't need to blow the place up. This is a great country. But we do need serious change and that's what we are offering. And One Nation isn't.
6: The Prime Minister has sung the praises of Australia's Indian diaspora overnight, speaking at a community event in Melbourne alongside India's Prime Minister Narendra Modi. Anthony Albanese addressed the 30,000-strong crowd.
8: It is the Australian Indian community who are the first to volunteer their help and to lend a hand to their fellow community members. It is a generosity that extends to building the prosperity of our nation too.
6: Meantime, Prime Minister Modi's visit comes as Australia and India shake hands on a nuclear energy deal. The founder of Nuclear for Australia has welcomed the landmark agreement to facilitate uranium exports in a bid to help unlock India's clean energy future. Will Shackle says Australia is home to the world's largest known uranium deposits, making it perfectly placed to capitalise on the increasing global interest in uranium to fuel nuclear energy. The National Farmers Federation's questioning the logic behind the approval of Tasmania's biggest farm to a UK pine plantation investor. Laura Devoy has more.
9: It was confirmed this week Federal Treasurer Jim Chalmers and the Foreign Investment Review Board had greenlit the $100 million plus sale of Rushy Lagoon to the Tasmanian Natural Asset Trust, managed by the UK's Gresham House. The 22,000 hectare property had been known for its dairy and beef production. NFF CEO Mike Guerin is calling for a review of the Clean Energy Finance Corporation's mandate, saying there are concerns other potential buyers may have been disadvantaged in the process of allowing the sale to a foreign forestry fund. He says the community did not want this outcome for the property, and there must be reassurances this sale will see the